0: Volunteers don't just do the work, they make it all work together. Hi, I'm Candace Tingle with KEDM, and we are gearing up for our fall membership drive, and we need you. 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
1: Republicans are gathering for their first ever midterm convention in Dallas. 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
1: I'm Andy Hernandez, and I work with Goodwill Industries in the job placement. I listen to KEDM because I get my morning edition, I get my classical music, I get everything that I need. My parents, they listen to KEDM. My brother had always listened to KEDM. I'm connecting with my parents, I'm connecting with my brother, but I'm also learning, I'm also appreciating things that I would have never had the chance to because it would have never been brought to my attention. So I feel very blessed that I got to learn early on about KEDM. Whenever there's like a ribbon cutting or groundbreaking, that KEDM's usually there. I was able to actually start contributing because this is something I love. This is something I want to keep going. This is something I want for my kids when they get older. 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

Volunteers don't just do the work, they make it all work together. 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

0: This is member-supported Public Radio 90.3 KEDM Monroe, West Monroe, a service of the University of Louisiana at Monroe. 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

0: I'm Shelley Jones. I've been listening to KEDM since it came on the air over 20 years ago. Because I commute, I listen mostly to the news programs, but I especially like biodiversity and the local programming that we have here at KEDM. And also Fresh Air. Terry Gross just intrigues me. I get so much information and particulars that I would not get from any other source. 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We've just got a jewel here. It's just something that I can't imagine not having. We would definitely have a void that I don't know who would be able to fill if we didn't have this station. As a longtime member of KEDM, I would encourage people, if you're listening and you like this station, then you should seriously consider supporting it.
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3: Republicans are gathering for their first ever midterm convention in Dallas. 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
4: What I really want you to do is pretend, please, that I'm on the ballot. 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

I'm gonna tell you a story about the hookers. John and Earl Hooker, they went down on 47th Street one night. You know 47th. It's a gas. They went into a club, sat down at the bar that night. Some cat started a riot with Earl. That was his first mistake. John said, Earl, be cool, baby. I got the cat. And if you miss him, I got him.

You don't pull on Superman's cape. You don't pull the mask off that old Lone Ranger. And you don't mess

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1: Hello and welcome to Radio Prague with me, Daniela Lazarová. Coming up in today's program, the original score of one of Antonín Dvořák's operas has gone on display in Prague. We'll tell you more. And another tennis victory for Linda Noskova, who has reached the quarterfinals of the US Open for the very first time. Later on, chocolate may not be something you associate with the Czech Republic, but a relatively young Czech company is picking up international awards for their craft chocolates. Find out more in just a few minutes. All that and more coming up first. Here's the news.
0: News.
1: Prime Minister Andrej Babiš says he is prepared to partially meet the demands of his coalition partners, the Motorist Party and the Freedom and Direct Democracy Party, to reduce next year's proposed state budget deficit of 389 billion crowns. However, he said individual ministries would have to propose savings. Coalition leaders are due to discuss the matter in the coming days. Finance Minister Alena Schillerová said she was also open to suggestions, but added that she only sees room for savings in the order of several billion crowns rather than tens of billions. The Czech minimum wage is set to rise by 2,500 crowns to 24,900 crowns a month from January. That would put it at 44.6% of the average wage. The government approved a regulation setting the formula for calculating the minimum wage at its session on Monday. By 2028, the minimum wage is expected to reach 45.8% of average earnings. Based on current estimates, that would mean a further increase of around 2,000 crowns to 26,900 crowns. Toxic substances are leaking into the soil in the Šumava National Park, contaminating the surrounding area, Environment Minister Igor Červený said at a press conference following Monday's cabinet session. He said the substances are remnants of the activities of the former Czechoslovak army in the Šumava region. Further details will be disclosed at a press conference at the Defence Ministry on Tuesday, where a timetable for resolving the issue will be presented, Červený said. Brown coal mining in the Czech Republic rose nearly 4% year-on-year in the first half of this year to 13.4 million tonnes, despite plans for a gradual phase-out. Hard coal mining, meanwhile, has ended with the last mine in the Karviná region closing in early February. According to the Ministry of Industry and Trade, around 95% of brown coal was used for industrial purposes, with the rest going mainly to households and smaller heating plants. Experts attribute the increase to higher gas and electricity prices following the outbreak of war in the Middle East. Czech industrial production rose 3.1% year-on-year in July, driven mainly by car manufacturing and electricity generation. Growth nevertheless slowed from a revised 3.8% in June, while output fell 1.1% month-on-month. The Czech Statistics Office says industry has now grown year-on-year for 18 consecutive months, with most sectors recording higher output. Police are investigating damage caused by some Zbrojovka Brno fans on a special train returning from their club's 4-0 defeat by Slavia Prague. According to Czech Railway spokesperson Petr Šťálavský, 6 of the 9 carriages were damaged. Windows were smashed, doors forced open and ceilings damaged, with rubbish also left throughout the train. The total cost of the damage has yet to be assessed. Fans travelling on the same train said on social media that a group in the last carriage even held a barbecue there. And finally, a quick look at the weather forecast. Tuesday should be mostly bright and sunny around the country and unseasonably warm, with daytime highs between 27 and 32 degrees Celsius. That was the news, and we now turn to current affairs. This Tuesday marks the 185th anniversary of the birth of Antonín Dvořák, one of the Czech music greats. To mark the occasion, the Antonín Dvořák Museum is giving visitors a rare chance to see one of his original manuscripts, the autograph score of his opera The Jacobin. Ruth Franková went to see it.
2: The Jacobin is set in a small Czech town during the French Revolution. Its central character, Bohuš, returns from Paris with his wife and is viewed with suspicion because of his liberal views and his years in revolutionary France, earning him the label of a Jacobin. The opera also has a distinctly Czech setting, with much of the action taking place among townspeople and local characters. It premiered at Prague's National Theatre on February 12, 1889, but bringing the Jacobin to the stage was far from straightforward, says Veronika Vejvodová, head of the Antonín Dvořák Museum.
3: Dvořák started to compose the opera in 1887. When he was already quite a good recognized composer, he was already in England, and we can say he was a European composer already, but he was not recognized as an opera composer, although he composed several operas before Jacobin. The genesis of the opera is a little bit complicated because it was rewritten. Dvořák made big changes in the third act mostly, because he was again criticized by the renowned critics, and he wanted really to be a good and recognized opera composer.
2: Dvořák worked on the opera with Marie Červinková-Rígrová, the daughter of politician František Ladislav Rígr and granddaughter of historian František Palacký. For a woman at the time, writing an opera libretto was unusual, says Vejvodová.
3: She was a really, at the time, exceptional woman, independent, we can say. There is a correspondence, and Červinková wrote a diary. So we know that they collaborated very tightly. Dvořák had demands on her, which was not very usual for Dvořák, because Dvořák usually got final libretto and he had to deal with it. But with Maria Červinková-Rígrová was much more collaborations from both sides.
2: The opera was conceived as a comic work, but it also reflects the Czech countryside and the world Dvořák knew from his own childhood. Some of those memories seem to have found their way into the characters and scenes, she says.
3: Benda, one of the characters, could be probably Dvořák's real teacher from Zlonice, Antonín Lehmann, who also had daughter, Tereza, Terinka. And we can see maybe the famous scene where there is a choir rehearsal, which probably came originally from Dvořák's recollections on his time in Zlonice.
2: At the Antonín Dvořák Museum in Prague, visitors can now see the autograph score of the second version of Act 3 of the Jacobin. Dvořák returned to the opera several years after its original version and substantially reworked the act, as Vejvodová explains.
3: We wanted to show the third act because the third act was changed the most. So we wanted to show how the final product looked like, which was delivered to the National Theatre. There were copyists who made a copy of the score and also orchestral parts, and they returned the original score to Dvořák himself. And then Dvořák used to go to the rehearsals when they started to rehearse it with the orchestra. So Dvořák took his own score and he discussed with the conductor some maybe slight changes, and mostly the tempo and such things, which we can then see as Dvořák remarks in the score.
2: The Jacobin was not Dvořák's ultimate breakthrough as an opera composer. That came later with Rusalka. But it has remained one of his most frequently performed operas, thanks in part to its warmth, humour and affectionate picture of Czech life. The opera is now returning to the stage as part of the Dvořák Prague Festival in a concert performance at the Rudolfinum on the 19th of September, conducted by Tomáš Netopil. The autograph score is on display at the Antonín Dvořák Museum until the 30th of September.
4: My thanks to Ruth Frankova for that report.
1: And turning now to sport, Czech tennis star Linda Noskova continues to go from strength to strength. On Sunday, the 21-year-old Wimbledon champion beat Marta Kostyuk in dramatic style to reach the quarterfinals of another Grand Slam, the US Open, for the first time. Ian Willoughby has the story.
5: She's done it.
6: This was the moment Linda Noskova reached the last stage at the US Open.
5: when the Czech converted her sixth match point to finally overcome Martia Kostyuk of Ukraine, 7-5, 5-7, 6-4. Noskova, who's 21, is known for her laid-back demeanour. But even she found facing so many match points before finally getting over the line gruelling.
3: It seems to me that recently there have been too many such matches where I'm close, but then it gets away from me, and then I'm close again, but in the end we are still battling it out. So it's not the best for my state of mind or that of my team. I'm glad of the win, of course, though it would have been great to get there in two sets, I won't lie.
5: It had been over an hour between the Czech's first match point and the one that sealed her place in the quarterfinals at Flushing Meadows. What's more, the six match points, all of which were when Noskova had service, were spread out over two sets.
3: Marta is a big player, so I knew it wouldn't be easy whether I was serving or returning. She put up a fight. She kept pulling something out of the bag when it didn't suit me at all.
5: Noskova's win on Sunday was her 11th in a row at Grand Slam tournaments and saw her reach the last eight at the US Open for the first time in her career.
3: I'm just glad to keep surviving from one round to the next. I'm glad that it hasn't happened to me in a while that I had a match point but then failed to win, so I'm looking forward to the next match.
5: Her next outing will see the Czech seeded sixth face Arina Sabalenka, the 28-year-old top seed from Belarus, for a place in the semifinals. Sabalenka is world number one and lifted the women's singles trophy at the last two US Opens. Noskova has played her twice in the past and lost on both occasions, in the final in Adelaide 3 years ago and what the Czech describes as a closer encounter in Indian Wells earlier this year. The Vysočín native, who'll be hoping to upset the odds and win her 12th Grand Slam match in succession, says she expects fast tennis in Tuesday's last eight clash. Perhaps Noskova will be again cheered on by the famous US wrestler Charlotte Flint, who was in her box at Flushing Meadow earlier in the tournament. The Czech has been a big wrestling fan for some years and joked in her on-court interview on Sunday that the two were now besties.
4: Ian Willoughby with that report, and of course we'll all be keeping our fingers crossed for her on Tuesday.

0: Next up, chocolate is not really something you'd associate with the Czech Republic, but a relatively young Czech company is picking up international awards for its craft chocolates. Ruth Franková has the story.
1: Chocolate and asparagus may not seem like an obvious pairing, yet one Czech chocolate maker has proved they belong together. The Prague-based company Steiner and Kovarik recently won gold at the International Chocolate Awards for its white chocolate with asparagus, while also taking silver for its classic Míša chocolate. I spoke with its founders Sylvie Steinerová and Petr Kovarik about how this unconventional idea came to life, what the awards mean for them, and how a small Prague venture has grown into an internationally recognized brand.
2: I started it with my friend. He is Irish, also Peter, by the way. And we were searching for a hole in the market, so it was not so poetical as it might seem now. And we found it in souvenirs with the Prague pictures, because in that time, it was 2005, there was this bad habit with all the bad souvenirs from China. So we thought, let's make some really lovely souvenir with Prague motifs and with very good chocolate. So that's how it actually started. So we ran like that for several years. And then 2011, I've met with Peter, the one which is
1: sitting here now.
2: And we decided to put together our names, but we wanted to go international. So the brand is actually Steiner and Kovarik, because we would like to have it like a pronounceable for people all around the world. And I finished with my business part of the job and let it to Peter. And I started to be more in products and designs and stuff like that. So that was how briefly start.
1: And of course, since 2005, Steiner and Kovarik has become a truly international chocolate brand, award-winning chocolate brand. And we'll definitely talk more about the award-winning products. But first, I wanted to ask about your recent decision to buy a piece of Amazonian jungle in Bolivia to grow your own cocoa. What led you to that, and is the cocoa there different from other regions?
2: Well, this part of Amazonia, it's unique because it's not destroyed yet. So it's in very original shape. And of course, it's different because there is, like in the whole planet Earth, very little places where you can find the natural wild cocoa. And we wanted that. That's why we decided to go here. But it was like lucky coincidence. We didn't plan to buy a plantation or a piece of jungle in Bolivia. We thought one day it would be lovely to have our own cocoa plantation. And we've met the right people to help us to go on with that vision. And that's why this happened, actually.
3: Okay, but it was planned a long time ago. But of course, it's not easy to find some place where you start to grow your own cocoa. And the growing of cocoa is very complicated. So for this reason, it's not just too easy to buy some land and to tell we are starting to make it. But because we have been lucky and we met the people Sylvia was mentioning before, we started to make it.
1: So can you actually walk us through this journey of your chocolate from harvesting the cocoa pods all the way to the finished chocolate bar?
2: It's actually a very complex journey, and you really start from seeds, because if you want to have the certificated flowers, so you are certain of the origin. As I told before, we wanted to have the wild cocoa, so we planted really from the seeds, which takes quite a long time, because from the seeds to a fertile plant, it takes around 3 to 5 years. So you can get your first harvest after this long time. And we decided to plant it in a jungle, so like the original way, how the cocoa normally grows, because cocoa is from originally from Amazonia, and all the other places where the cocoa now is available is because people bring it there. So we decided to do it really, really the original way. So once we are harvesting, we have to harvest deep in the jungle. So it's going to be really fun. Then after the harvest, there is coming the process of fermentation. For the wild cocoa, it's around 4 days. where you have to really keep eye on the process because it's very dangerous. It might happen something you don't want to happen. And after that, you have to dry it on the sun for a few days, which is in Bolivia really rather difficult as it is a very humid place. After this process, actually the processing in the country of origin is done, and there is coming the part where you have to take the beans to Czech Republic or other places, which is sometimes even more difficult than the process before, as Bolivia is really like very specific country, and there are not many companies, transport companies, who are working with that country because it's difficult to get the things out of the country. So we have very limited options. So then, let's say after 3, 4, 5 months, depends how long the process takes, it's actually the process of making chocolate itself. You have to check the beans and take the bad ones, if there are any, out of the batch, and then you roast it. The roasting, this is very, very important process because beside the fermentation, it actually forms the final taste of the chocolate. That's the most important for the taste.
1: So I imagine it's similar to coffee, maybe.
2: Exactly, exactly. But cocoa, you roast very short time and for very low temperature. Let's say we should be around 110 till 120 degrees, not to destroy all the good stuff which are naturally in the beans. And you roast it like basically for a few minutes, like 10, 12, maximum 15, depends on the size of the beans. After that, you put it into a special machine, which is called Vinover. And from that machine, you actually separated the shells, which goes away, or you can make a nice tea out of it, or you can use it as a fertilizer. And the small parts of the beans are broken, shelfless. It is called nips. And from those, you are already ready to make chocolate. We decided to make the chocolate the very original way, so in a stone mills. So actually you take those nips, put it into the stone mill, and then you slowly are adding other ingredients, which if you have very high quality chocolate, it should be only sugar or some better alternative of it, like panela or coconut sugar or something really more healthy than the normal one. And then you may add also dried milk if you have a milk chocolate. And that actually should be it if you are not making any special flavored bars. So that is very like a good rule how to recognize really, really high quality chocolate.
1: So let's talk in more detail about what kinds of chocolates you produce, because many of your products have won awards. And I know that you produce so-called biohacking chocolates. So I was wondering what it means. So what kind of ingredients do you add?
3: It's not need to put there any ingredients, because in the bean usually you have at least 50% of cocoa butter. Because if you do not separate the bean on cocoa butter and cocoa powder, still you have there a lot of butter. And this melanger is helping to slowly process the cocoa bean in a way that still all benefits of the cocoa still in the chocolate. And chocolate itself is for me functional and longevity product, because you have there like primary source of magnesium, there is phenylethylamine, what is hormone of love, there is arginine, what is natural Viagra. It's a lot of different chemical, but natural chemical things you can find in bean. And if you add there another great longevity product, like for example medicinal mushroom or herbs like moringa or asparagus, now we won the medal with asparagus, you can even, because of the butter which is in chocolate, you can even increase the benefit of another product you put there. It means that you are not eating just chocolate or medicinal mushroom, you put it together and you can multiply the benefits of these two products. So we just like to use this chocolate functionally. If we can, we would produce just this. We would like to make the guilty pleasure chocolate, but of course people still, they like to have a lot of
2: pralines
3: sweet
2: and, stuff,
3: and
2: yeah.
3: Pralines. Because for example, pralines, we like to make pralines, but if you eat like 3, 4, 5 pralines per day, it's not so benefiting your body. But if you eat, for example, one chocolate bar with lion's mane, the medicinal mushroom. It's really helping you in many ways, and in the same time, it's helping you with the cognitive function of your brain. We have maybe like 15 products like that, like with cordyceps, with oyster mushroom, with moringa, ginger, etc.
2: But even the normal materials, like for example, blueberries, it is also a superfood. So acai, we like to work with superfoods a lot because there are really, really plenty of benefits in a chocolate if you don't destroy it by processing.
1: You mentioned the award-winning asparagus chocolate. So I was wondering, how long does it take to produce the final product? How much experimenting does it involve? And who decides about which ingredients you are going to use?
2: Like normally we just come on this idea, or Peter brings it from his travels because he travels a lot. So for example, from Japan we brought strawberries in chocolate, like I mean whole strawberries
3: or sakura
2: almonds. But this one chocolate with asparagus, actually it came from our very well-known chef Pavel Sapik, who was cooking for example for a pope or for some celebrities. And he has a very famous dessert called tartlet with asparagus, strawberry and estragon. And he approached us if we would be able to produce chocolate like this. So we were thinking about it together with our technologist. And we thought, well, this is really challenging, so we want to do it. And we tried it and it came very well. I have to say that usually, like if we decide to do some chocolate, it is not like we make a lot of samples or we try a lot. Somehow, even with me and even with our technologist, her name is Veronica and she's really, really, very good in her job. So somehow the information is coming from somewhere. I don't know if it's like from universe or whatever, but somehow it always comes like you should do it like this. So we try and usually it really works. If we try too much, we are never really satisfied with the result. But if like you have the idea and suddenly you do it, this is always the best.
1: Which markets are you mainly exporting to these days?
2: Right now, we concentrate on the other part of the world. So we go west, except Japan. But if you take it from the other side, it's also kind of west, right?
3: Yeah, we cooperate a lot with Japan and Korea. Yeah. Mm-hmm. And now, US. Like USA. We want to open shop there in Washington, D.C. We already have building. We have found it.
2: Yeah,
3: somehow finalizing how to find the money, what will be the strategy. But we believe that in the mid or maybe the end of 2026, we open shop in Washington, D.C., in a very, very nice place.
2: Yeah, and we are in Germany, so that's like...
3: Yeah, we decreased the amount of countries we are exporting. Mm-hmm. Now we are really more focusing on countries we like, we want to be there, because still you have to put a lot of effort. Every country has different kind of clearance and sending logistics. So for this reason, we have like 4 countries plus Bolivia, where we have our own jungle.
2: But really after COVID it changed a lot, because during the COVID it was really difficult to get anything anywhere.
1: I wanted to ask you, how important is it for you winning these international awards? How important is it for your business?
2: I'm not sure if it's so important for the business, because there are many chocolates, they sell a lot and they don't have any awards. So I wouldn't say it's important, but for us it really matters, because it's like behind there is like, do I do it really well? Do I do it the best I can do it? And this is like the confirmation that we are doing it really the best we can.
1: Finally, after all those years in the business, what keeps you going? What fuels your love for chocolate?
2: Yeah, well, first of all, we really love what we are doing, right?
3: It's cliche, but we love it.
2: No, we really love it. We love chocolate and we love the work around. Sometimes it's a disaster if, I don't know, things which doesn't go as you planned.
3: A lot of fuck-ups, it's normal.
2: Yeah, that's what I had on my mind. But on the other hand, there are successes like this. And if people come to you and they say, oh my gosh, the chocolate is so beautiful or it's so tasty, that's why I am doing it. Like our main, let's say, mission to make people more happy. Yeah. Because I think when people are more happy, so then there are less wars.
3: They're not making stupidities.
1: Okay, thank you very much for coming and talking to us.
2: Thank you very much. It was lovely.
3: Thank you very much.
0: Sylvia Steinerová and Petr Kovařík of the Prague-based company Steiner & Kovařík speaking there to Ruth Franková. And that's brought us to the end of today's Half Hour from Prague. You'll find us at radio.cz. Should you like to contact us, then our email address is english@radio.cz. 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And remember, you can also follow us on social networks, Facebook, Instagram and X. This is Daniela Lazarová saying thanks for joining us and take care.
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8: President calls for stronger dialogue with Russia. Russian drone attack near Slovak consulate in Kyiv. And Slovak coalition still divided over next year's budget. President Peter Pellegrini says the West, together with Ukraine, should step up efforts to communicate with Russia. Speaking on Slovak radio Sobotné dialógy program, he said the war against Ukraine can only have a diplomatic solution. At the same time, Pellegrini warned that the conflict is beginning to spill beyond Ukraine's borders and said some attacks could be organized directly from Russia. He also said the EU remains Slovakia's living space, despite its shortcomings, and does not expect any member state to plan to leave. On domestic politics, Pellegrini said next year's parliamentary election could produce a stalemate. He suggested that a broad coalition involving opposition party Progresívne Slovensko and the current Smer SD-led governing coalition could be beneficial for Slovakia. Slovakia has summoned Russia's ambassador after a Russian drone attack on a Ukrainian security service building in Kyiv, close to the Slovak consulate. The foreign ministry said it had condemned the Russian attack, which involved a jet-powered drone striking the Ukrainian security service building near the Slovak diplomatic mission. The opposition says the attack shows that the war is coming closer to Slovakia, including through hybrid threats. It is calling for a meeting of the Slovak Security Council to discuss what is described as planned attacks. Slovakia's governing coalition has yet to agree on next year's state budget. Each coalition party is putting forward its own conditions. Prime Minister Robert Fico says the budget can be approved if the parties are willing to listen to one another. The opposition is skeptical. It expects a deal to be reached at the last minute, while warning that Slovakia's debt continues to grow. Bratislava will host the regional presentation of the OECD's PISA 2025 results on the 8th of September. The event will bring together representatives from 31 countries in Central, Eastern and Northern Europe and Central Asia. Education Minister Tomáš Drucker described the event as a great honour and recognition for Slovakia. He said it will be the first regional presentation of PISA results covering Central and Eastern Europe and Central Asia held in Bratislava. The minister said the event reflects international recognition of the region and of ongoing education reforms in Slovakia. Drucker says, however, that it's too early to predict how Slovak students will perform in the assessment.
7: Topical issue.
8: The main trial in the murder of investigative journalist Jan Kuciak and his fiancée Martina Kušnírová is continuing at the specialized criminal court in Pezinok on Monday. The court is replaying a press conference from June 2017 at which Kuciak questioned businessman Marian Kočner, one of the defendants. It is also due to replay a phone call between Kočner and Kuciak from September that year. Kuciak and Kušnírová were murdered in February 2018 at their home in Veľká Mača in the Galanta district of southern Slovakia. Marian Kočner and Alena Žužová are accused of ordering the murders. The Supreme Court has overturned two previous verdicts and the case is now being heard for a third time at the Specialized Criminal Court. The men convicted of carrying out the murders, Miroslav Marček and Tomáš Sabo, are serving 25-year prison sentences. The intermediary, Zoltán Andruško, received a 15-year sentence. The Specialized Criminal Court is also hearing a separate case involving an alleged plot to murder prosecutors Daniel Lipšic and Maroš Žilinka. Kočner and Žužová are among those charged, along with Dušan Kracina and Darko Dragič.
9: After the news bulletin compiled from Slovak press agencies, here comes the second part of today's program.

0: First, we revisit a fascinating piece of research exploring pro-social behavior and generosity in Slovakia.
1: There are two very important factors that influence the pro-social behavior. And first is what the government does with the tax money.
0: And later on, in our traditional Slovak soundcheck feature, Sean and I will head outdoors to explore some amazing activities.
2: Idem sa bicyklovať. So, idem means I'm going, as we've learned before, right?
0: I'm Veronika Štěpánová, and you are listening to the English broadcast of Radio Slovakia International.
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0: In a market economy, almost everything has its price. We work and receive a salary. We buy goods, order services, and pay for them. Nothing is free, and for almost every action, we expect value in return. And yet, it seems deeply rooted in human nature that we sometimes help a family member, a neighbor, or even a complete stranger, without expecting anything back. We donate money, food, clothes, even blood. We volunteer our time and share our knowledge. So what motivates us to do that? Is generosity driven by empathy, by moral values, or perhaps by more subtle forms of self-interest? What is the difference between pure altruism and the so-called warm glow effect? And what shapes charitable behavior in Slovakia compared to other countries? To explore these questions, we are joined by Matej Lorko, a researcher at Bratislava University of Economics and Business and at the Institute of Experimental Psychology of Slovak Academy of Sciences.
1: I'm an experimental and behavioral economist, currently at Bratislava University of Economics and Business, and also at the Institute of Experimental Psychology at the Slovak Academy of Sciences. And I do research, which focuses on decision-making, charitable giving, volunteering, tax compliance, and also recently strategies to counter disinformation.
4: And how would you maybe explain to our listeners what behavioral economics means? Because

0: doing experimental economics. Can you maybe explain it, what it means and how does it actually work?
1: Well, so the thing is, when you observe behavior, you only observe behavior that happened. You never observe choices that could have been made, but were not. So in experiments, what we do is we create decision environments. We invite participants. They learn about the rules and about the incentives, which is basically how their decisions map to the payoffs. And then we let them make those decisions. In the experiment, we are always able to change the decision environment, which allows us to observe decisions under different contexts or under different information.
0: Mm-hmm. And how can you change it? You are having some kind of laboratories?
1: Yes. Well, it sounds fancy when I say the word laboratory. Basically, it's a big room full of computers where our participants come and make those decisions. Everything is anonymous. And at the end of the day, they are getting paid based on their decisions, which means that every decision they make, even though the environment is relatively artificial, the decisions are real, made by real people, motivated by real money, and the decisions have real consequences. And what we can do is to have one group of people that will make decisions in one environment, and then second group of people in which we make one change in the environment. And if those participants are properly randomized and I observe different decisions in one group over the other, I know it has to be the one change that I make in the environment. The experimental environment allows us to make causal inferences about why people do what they do.
0: To what extent are these experiments being done in here, in our environment in Slovakia?
1: Well, as far as I know, we are the only laboratory for experimental economics in Slovakia. But then again, there are a lot of Slovaks outside that are also doing experimental research in foreign universities.
0: Mm-hmm. And why is it important that we actually have this? Maybe we can compare it to real world, or how can I actually imagine it?
1: So basically what we do in experiment, we are testing theories. And our results from the lab are internally valid as long as the experiment cleanly tests what they are supposed to be testing. So theories in economics, basically in all of social sciences, are very abstract. That means that if the theories are able to predict, then they should be predicting behavior even in a laboratory, right? There is not a single theory that says does not apply to university students, right? And therefore, I can test the theory using university students. The second thing is external validity. So the good question is, can we extrapolate what we find in the lab to the field? And the answer is yes, but cautiously. Very nice analogy is with the researchers testing new drugs, right? So whenever we are developing a new drugs, we first test them on mice. Why on mice? Because mice share a lot of genes with people and therefore are a good laboratory subject, similar to our students being good laboratory subjects for us. And if we observe that the drug is working on mice, it may, but may not work on humans, because the human organism is a bit more complex. And very similarly, if we observe something working in a lab, it may or may not work in more complex field environment. However, if we are testing drugs on mice and we see that it doesn't work on mice, there is no way it's going to work on humans. And again, very similarly, if I see that theory does not work in the lab, there is no chance it's going to work in the field.
0: In your research, basically you devoted in recent time your research to one topic, specifically to altruism. So maybe what does it mean when it's being observed from this socio-economic perspective? Because we usually talk about it in psychological field, and I know that it's interconnected because you are doing these experiments and behavioral economics. But maybe how can we imagine why is it important in this field of economy?
1: Altruism, or more generally, pro-social behavior is basically the foundation of every functioning society. Basically, societies in which people don't behave pro-socially are evolutionarily unstable. Cooperative societies always do better than non-cooperative societies. So if we were to help other people only if it was in our interest, public goods would completely collapse. And by public goods, I mean clean environment, public health, public safety, stuff like that. So at the end of the day, we would be significantly poorer, less stable, unsustainable in the long run. So yeah, pro-social behavior is very interesting from the economics perspective, because it's not only about helping other people, it's basic infrastructure of society.
0: Okay, and I also heard you speaking about the warm glow effect.
1: Yes.
0: And that it's not the same that altruism. Can you maybe tell us why is it being distinguished?
1: Yeah, so the idea is that there are two basic motivations between doing something good. The first

0: this altruism, which is essentially feeling happy that somebody got help and somebody's now doing better. In psychology, it's other regarding behavior. On the other hand, we have warm glow, mostly about feeling good about yourself. If somebody helps with altruistic motives, that person essentially doesn't care who provides the help as long as the help is provided. Whereas if you are driven by warm glow motives, you want to be the one that provides the help. Otherwise, you are not so happy.
1: And could we say that it's a bit selfish as well?
0: I mean, there probably is a bit of a selfish side to it. But at the end of the day, selfish people per se do not help other people and do not give money to other people. They use their resources totally differently.
1: When we are looking at the society, we usually want to divide it like, okay, these are the good people that helped, and we have bad people who don't want to help. Then we have people that maybe do some kind of moral licensing, like, okay, I'm going to help, but I'm going to do some bad stuff as well. Do you think that donors or people that are trying to be altruistic tend to share certain personality traits?
0: It seems like there is no such thing like a typical donor. It is true that people that behave more pro-socially score higher on empathy and on humility. But other than that, it's very hard to predict who will give and who will not give.
1: When I speak with my friends from non-profit sector, they usually say that it's actually women that are like willing to give and help more.
0: This is interesting, actually. In the experiments in the lab that we do, we never saw any sort of gender difference. So maybe it's not about women being more generous, but maybe is them being more often exposed to opportunities to donate, provide some sort of a voluntary help.
1: So how would you describe charitable behavior in Slovakia?
0: Well, Slovakia definitely doesn't belong to the most generous countries in the world. Giving in Slovakia is rather episodic than systematic and regular. Yeah, I would say that we are somewhere in the middle of a pack, not too generous, not too selfish.
1: And maybe you have also knowledge of the situation from other countries. Can you maybe compare, like, who should we maybe look up to?
0: When we look at it from the viewpoint of countries, there are two very important factors that influence the pro-social behavior. And first is what the government does with the tax money. So with social governments, with the strong welfare systems and stronger distribution systems, most people actually help others by paying their taxes. They pay a lot of taxes and do not cheat on taxes, right? So, for example, Nordic countries are especially good at that. And in that case, they don't feel the need to give additional money too much because everybody's being taken care of by the government who uses their tax money to do that. So in those countries, donations are lower than in other countries. But on the other hand, there is much more time donations, volunteering. And then the other factor that influences pro-social tendencies are cultural context. So there are cultures in which helping is more of a social norm, and there are countries in which helping is seen as less related to social norms. So, for example, in Japan, there is not a big culture of giving money to charities and non-profit organizations. On the other hand, again, they pay their taxes really well.
1: You also mentioned that we actually help by giving someone the money, but also our time. So maybe what would you say? Are Slovak people willing to give more money or time?
0: The latest statistics I've seen, we were in the middle of the pack at both time donations and monetary donations. So it really depends on the situation. However, a very important thing, these statistics very often do not include in-kind helping, right? If you help your friends or your neighbor, this help very often doesn't show in the statistics. And in that, I would say Slovakia is not actually doing badly. We are very often willing to help the people that are around us.
1: And do you think that it's not good only for like the economy, you said, because like, of course, the society can live only when we are helping each other, but also for communities and for the spirit that we actually belong somewhere?
0: Yeah, if we have an identity of people that help each other, then this can definitely strengthen communities that we live in. Then the second question is, how should we think of those communities? Because we definitely don't want to go to the extremes.
1: With your research, you've done several experiments. How can we actually use it in practice? And maybe what are your future plans, what you want to explore?
0: So even though we basically do basic research, our findings are definitely applicable to public policies and non-profits. So, for example, it seems that if you want to raise more money for your nonprofit, it's much better to think about how to strengthen the identity of the donors. So that's working with a moral commitment to the future. On the other hand, what doesn't work is reciprocity. So if the nonprofit does something nice for potential donors, say, give them some sort of a present or create some sort of beneficiary event, the reciprocity is not nearly as strong as moral commitment. Also, what we find, talking about overhead, bad idea. I think we all understand that the nonprofits have to have overhead costs, right? At the end of the day, they have employees, they have processes, they have other costs. But what we see in experiments, you should just avoid mentioning it. Also, one very recent finding from our other line of experiments in which we investigate or examine coordination across donors or volunteers across multiple opportunities. Basically, a lot of nonprofits usually do not want to refuse help, right? So they collect blood even if they don't need it. They accept volunteering help even if they don't need it because they're afraid that it will discourage people from helping in the future. What our laboratory experiments show is that maybe these concerns are a bit overstated, that if you politely refuse the current help, but at the same time redirect the volunteer to a meaningful alternative, usually they are willing to help. If they are motivated, yeah, I want to help, then they will help somewhere else also.
1: Do you think that these findings are the same also in other countries?
0: I mean, yeah, the
1: like
0: cultural...
1: Is it a universal thing?
0: The cultural differences may play a role, but I think that pro-social tendencies are one of the phenomena that are relatively robust across people everywhere in the world. There are definitely nuances. People will be behaving a bit differently in different countries, but the phenomena, I believe many of them are quite universal.
1: So what are your future research plans, if you can say?
0: Well, from September, we plan to open a new research program that will be about democracy.
1: Mm-hmm. We are looking forward to that. Is there anything I forgot to ask or anything you would like to add?
0: I don't think so. I mean, those are great questions, and I'm happy that I got to answer them.
1: Thank you so much.
2: 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And now, it's time for the latest episode of our regular language corner, Slovak Soundcheck. Even though we are slowly but surely approaching autumn, the lovely weather is still inviting us to enjoy plenty of outdoor activities. And that's why, together with Sean, we'll learn how to talk about some of them in Slovak as well.
3: This is Slovak Soundcheck, helping you get by in Slovakia, one phrase at a time.
2: Welcome to Slovak Soundcheck, the show that helps you sound more like a native in no time. Yes, I'm Veronika, and joining me today is my lovely Irish friend, Sean.
4: Ahojte.
2: Ahoj, Sean. We are meeting at the end of August, so tell me, how was your summer? Did you manage to do everything you had planned?
4: Well, not everything, but I learned to cycle, I got to go back to Ireland to see a few concerts, I got to go to a festival, so holiday, festival, and new skill have been checked off my list.
2: Nice.
4: What about you?
2: Pretty much the same. I've had a great summer, traveling here and there, while still working at the radio, of course. Mm. And actually, I'm already starting to feel a bit of that summer FOMO, but the weather can still be lovely well into autumn, so I'm telling myself there is no need for it just yet.
4: Exactly. There's still plenty of things we can do. Cycling, hiking, maybe like picnic or two.
2: Exactly. And that's why today we are going to learn how to talk about some of these activities in Slovak as well, so we can keep enjoying them even after summer officially ends.
4: Great.
2: So let's start with something you just mentioned, cycling. In Slovak, bicyklovať sa means to cycle, and a bicycle is bicykel.
4: Bicyklovať sa. Okay, that's actually quite similar to English.
2: Yes, and when we are talking about going to do an activity, we can use idem, I'm going, or I'm going to, together with the activity. So for example, idem sa bicyklovať would be, I'm going cycling.
4: Idem sa bicyklovať. Mm-hmm. So idem means I'm going, as we've learned before, right?
2: Exactly. And we can use this pattern with lots of activities. For example, 이젬 나토루, I'm going for a hike.
4: 이젬 나토루. And that means like a proper hike or just a walk?
2: Usually, yeah, it's a proper hike. For example, hike or a trekking trip. We can also use the noun turistica for this. Mm-hmm. And Slovakia is a great place for that because we have plenty of hory, mountains.
4: Turistica and hory.
2: Yes, very good. Mm-hmm. And to continue with our pattern, you can also simply say idiem na hory. I'm going to the mountains.
4: Idiem na hory. Okay. I know quite a few people who spend their summer in the mountains this year. Although, to be honest, I personally prefer the water.
2: Actually, me too. And we've had some lovely weather this summer. In Slovak, kúpať sa means to bath, basically to enjoy being in the water.
4: Kúpať sa. Can you use that for taking a bath at home too?
2: More or less, yes, depending on the context. But when we are talking about summer activities, we often use it for bathing or swimming outdoors. For example, in Slovakia, you might go to kúpalisko, an outdoor swimming and bathing facility.
4: Oh, kúpalisko. So that's the place where people go to relax and swim?
2: Exactly. But don't confuse kúpať sa with plávať, which means to swim, specifically the activity of swimming.
4: So kúpať sa is more about being in water, while plávať is actually like swimming.
2: Yes, good way to remember the difference. Even the bazén, swimming pool, at a kúpalisko is usually smaller, warmer, and not as deep.
4: Bazén. Okay. And what if there's no kúpalisko nearby? What other options do you have for cooling down here?
2: Well, as you know, Slovakia doesn't have a sea, but we do have plenty of beautiful jazera, lakes.
4: Jazera? Yep, okay. And I know some people find them great for camping too, actually.
2: Exactly. Another nice activity to be added to our toolkit. To camp in Slovak is kempovať. So you can say, idem kempovať. I'm going camping.
4: Idem kempovať. And if I'm camping, I'll probably need a tent.
2: Definitely. A tent is in Slovak stan.
4: Stan. Easy enough. And what if I just want to spend the day outdoors, have some food and a fire, but not actually camp?
2: Then you can say, idem opekať. I'm going to barbecue.
4: Oh, idem opekať. I like that one.
2: Me too. And I think we are already ready for a quick recap now.
4: Mm-hmm. Let's go. Bicycle.
2: Bicykel.
4: To cycle.
2: Bicyklovať sa.
4: I'm going cycling.
2: Idem sa bicyklovať.
4: I'm going for a hike.
2: Idem na túru.
4: Hiking.
2: Turistika.
4: Mountains.
2: Hory.
4: To bathe.
2: Kúpať sa.
4: Outdoor swimming facility.
2: Kúpalisko. And a few more. To swim.
4: Plávať.
2: Swimming pool.
4: Bazén.
2: Lakes.
4: Jazera.
2: I'm going camping.
4: Idem kempovať.
2: Tent.
4: Stan.
2: I'm going to barbecue or grill outdoors.
4: Idem opekať.
2: And that's it for today. This was Slovak Soundcheck, keeping summer going one activity at a time. If you'd like to explore more vocabulary and grammar tips, visit the English section of our RSI website. Ja som Veronika.
4: Ja som Sean.
2: And until next time, take care.
4: Ahojte.
2: And with that, we've already reached the end of today's show. Signing off from the studio, I'm Veronika Štěpánová. And together with our sound technician, Romana Šunderlíková, we wish you a wonderful week ahead. Thank you for tuning in, and until next time, goodbye, or as we say here on the radio, do počutia.
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0: It's Labor Day weekend, which means campaign season is getting into full swing.
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7: What if your country sat on one of the world's greatest gold reserves, but someone else made millions of dollars more from it? That's what Ghana is trying to fix. As of September the 1st, Ghana, Africa's top gold producer, has officially banned the export of unrefined gold. But can Ghana actually pull this off? And what could this mean for the economy? That is what's coming up. Welcome to Africa Link, the podcast connecting you to the stories that matter. I'm Lucy Riley, your host for today.
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7: Ghana's Gold Board, known as Gold Board, is now the gatekeeper. Under the new rules, licensed gold traders must have their gold refined at a Gold Board approved refinery before any export application is even considered. Those who try to ship unrefined gold out of the country risk losing their licenses. This move is part of President Mahama's bold ambition to end all raw mineral exports from Ghana by 2030. But turning that ambition into reality is the hard part. Are the refineries ready? Will this drive investment and jobs or simply push traders into the shadows? Joining me is Seth Worlashime, a mining consultant in Ghana, and DW's Eric Mawena Egbeta. Eric, the policy is now in effect. What's been the reaction on the ground? Are miners, traders, and exporters prepared for this change, or are there concerns about what it means for business?
8: Right. It's been welcomed largely, if we're to be honest, in relation to what the trajectory and the plan has been by the present government. They've been big on value addition in relation to raw exports. And so not just in gold, but the conversation is increasingly moving to how value can be added to major exports which have come from the country since time immemorial. So not just gold, we're talking as well as to cocoa as well. There's a huge conversation in relation to being able to, amongst many other things, add value to it before it is exported outside of the country. And that is where we are at in terms of the conversations which have surrounded this. Now, the Chamber of Mining companies as well have backed this. And these are the large multinational mining companies who have a chamber and advocate for themselves in relation to matters within the mining space. They've welcomed the local refining directive, seeking to, amongst many other things, also argue that, look, this will mean more value retention for the people of Ghana if we are to see this through. Already, some refining work is done. There's been a lot of talk about certification, which should come forward, LBMA certification, which is quite very extensive and thorough, which has been sought by the Gold Board since their inception, because value addition to gold has been one of the many things they have as part of the tax to to achieve. And so they've been seeking LBMA certification for some time. And so it's not really surprising that this directive has come, but it's enjoying some support at least from the Chamber of Mines, who've been reacting to this foremost.
7: Mm-hmm. Thanks for that, Eric. And we'll talk more about how value can be added and the capacity to do so. But for decades, Ghana has been shipping its gold out unrefined. So why is it taking this long to say enough is enough? I mean, what's pushed the government to act now?
8: Since the current administration, at least I know very well off the top of my head, the current president has been speaking. He suggested, amongst many other things, value addition. And so we saw the biggest of that intention in the cocoa sector, where early on this year, after challenges with world market prices dropping astronomically, the government held a cabinet meeting because cocoa farmers were suffering as a result of the drop in price, and it affected how much they were receiving, and announced that, look, from the next planting season, Ghana will add or process 50% of its raw beans. That has been the mindset and the thinking of this present administration. In fact, if you look at the architecture and the setup of the gold board, yes, they are to be buying raw gold from both artisanal small-scale miners and the large multinational companies. An important component of that has been being able to refine the gold into proper bullion, meeting international standards before it leaves the jurisdiction.
7: Seth, I want to bring you in here. I mean, let's talk about the numbers. I mean, you're the expert, okay? So how much does gold actually contribute to export earnings and government revenues, for example? And what could this policy translate to in terms of returns?
9: Well, thank you very much, Lucy. Just to step back a little, you know, before Kwame Nkrumah was overthrown in 1966, he was building one of the largest refineries. And after his overthrow, that refinery was stopped. And Ghana then didn't have a refinery. We tried to set up a refinery in honor of Kwame Nkrumah. We christened it Osagyefo Refinery. But because we lost power in 2016, that project couldn't be completed until the previous administration came and established one. But I just want to say that this is the least significant step that can bring real value addition, because refining charges are just around 0.3% of the cost of gold. Where you have real value addition is quite different from just refining. But I think refining is a necessary first step.
7: Mm-hmm. And so I was curious about what the country actually loses every year by not refining it locally. I mean, we really want to paint a picture of how much gold actually contributes to export earnings and even government revenues that now, for example, this policy will be able to see real returns.
9: If we are using the current numbers that are being churned out by the gold board, where they are saying that for 2025, they were able to have a revenue of 7 billion times, what do you call it, will be not such a big amount, about 21 million, but it's a good starting point because refining charges are 0.3%.
7: Help me understand. I mean, refining gold at home sounds like an obvious win, you know, when you look at the bigger picture. What ingredients does Ghana need to make this actually work?
9: Yeah, I think that steps have been taken already to license refineries that are already in the system to refine gold on behalf of exporters. So I guess that they're going to pull their resources together, that is the gold board and other independent refineries, to be able to meet those targets. I just hope that they will not be overwhelmed based on the kind of volumes that we are currently exporting.
7: And you also talked about, you know, value addition. Ghana says the measure is aimed at increasing value addition. How realistic is that goal in the short and medium term, do you think, Seth?
9: I happen to have worked in precious minerals as part of my working life. And I also was lucky to be appointed onto the board. So I've tasted both working for the company and also managing the company in a certain way. We organized a trip for Ghana Jewelers Association way back in maybe 1999, thereabout. And we went and met a chain of stores that were dealing in jewelry and all that. And we thought that the Jewelers Federation could be supplying a finished product into those chain of stores in the U.S. Believe it or not, some of the chain of stores ordered jewelry, 20 kilos worth of finished product. And trust me, we couldn't meet the demand because those people didn't have the capacity to be able to produce so much. So the market is out there. It now behoves on us to be able to research and make sure how we can be able to take advantage of those markets by positioning ourselves in terms of the capacity to produce, the cost of raw material and pricing and all that. So there is work to be done as far as that is concerned. You know, the biggest value addition process is to turn them into jewelry and other products. For example, in the dentistry industry, gold is used. And also in the electronic industry, which I think we are not there yet. But basically, if you go to Dubai, where everybody knows, they don't even mine 1 gram of gold. But if you look at their value addition when it comes to gold, it runs into billions. You understand? So this is where our target should be. And also, what do you call it? Making sure that we produce, what do you call it, sovereign coins. For example, of the first president of this country, Nkrumah, whose image we have not taken advantage of, as far as I'm concerned. We should have coins bearing the image of our first president as an investment coin or as a sovereign coin that people can purchase and for keeps or for investment. Ghana has the potential, and I think that is the next step we should be looking at taking and making sure that because we mine the gold, we can be able to be competitive when it comes to pricing.
7: Mm. All right. Eric, let me bring you in here and I want to ask you the million-dollar question, which is what's in all our minds. Does Ghana currently have enough refining capacity to process all the gold that will now have to be refined locally? I mean, are the refineries ready?
8: That's a question that's not been fully answered because as much as even the Chamber of Mines have welcomed the initiative, they've said amongst many other things that, look, it will require even more in terms of power, electricity, for instance, to do a lot more of what is expected. And they will need a bit more in terms of incentives as well for some of these refineries, which will come through to be able to meet the demand. So if I am to take those initial reactions, despite welcoming the directive as anything to go by, it will suggest that there's still quite some room to fully meet the refining capacity of the country. Yes, we have a fair few number of refineries. In fact, media persons have been taken around to see some of the facilities and all of that. But as to the in excess of 100 plus metric tons of gold, if I'm not mistaken, which were exported out of the jurisdiction, if we can refine all of it, which brought in excess of $10 billion in foreign exchange for 2025, that has not been quite answered just as yet as we speak.
7: Still staying with you, Eric, I mean, do people believe that this will actually mean more jobs, for example, or more prosperity for them? I'm just curious about what the public discourse is and what people are saying on the ground.
8: I mean, value addition by a great extent means more jobs. That's potentially what it means. And it's been welcomed by and large by people who understand and appreciate the technical aspect of the conversation, because when you talk about value addition of cocoa, I mean, people will understand it because they can grasp what it will mean. But for a lot of the gold which is being received from artisanal small-scale mining, they might not really appreciate by a great deal, a lot of ordinary persons, what value addition in gold and putting it into bars will mean. But the general conversation as to the fact that we will not take the gold outside of the jurisdiction in its raw form, we will do something about it so that it brings more money into the country, is welcomed generally by a number of persons who've been reacting to it, who have been able to get a word or two out of.
7: Okay. Thanks for that, Eric, and for painting that picture. Seth, I want to jump back to you. What about the foreign market? I mean, how are foreign investors and maybe refiners and those who actually buy gold, how are they reacting or responding? And what is likely to be their response to this new policy that's now taking effect?
9: Well, before I go on to that, Lucy, the refining before export is not going to really create a lot of jobs. A few jobs here and there will be created because the refineries will need extra hands to handle the process. But that having been said, that is not the only measure of success that we should be looking at. Increasing the revenue in a way, something which was not there in the past, that was completely zero, should give us enough comfort for now. Basically, what is going to happen is that at the end of the day, the government would definitely make something out of this whole process. But like I was saying earlier, we need to take it a notch higher. Which notch will be to try and add value, proper value. This conversation, I should tell you, started way back in 2012, when I remembered I attended a World Bank group meeting in Washington, D.C. That was when this conversation was started. And they, as usual, gave it a name that is so fancy. Instead of just calling it value addition, they christened it beneficiation. And I remember in that meeting, you know, asking the experts in the World Bank group, well, do we need to give it such a fancy name? You know, because Africa has always borne the brunt of really being hewers of wood and drawers of water. I think we've come a long way, and it is time we take the bull by the horn and move forward. Ghana is a sovereign country. Whatever happens in other countries like Dubai, Johannesburg, Switzerland, and the like, also can happen here. Why not? So whatever they think about we taking this step right now, that shouldn't be our concern. We should keep our focus and move forward.
7: I want to talk a little bit about implementation of this ban. And How exactly does the government plan to make sure gold does not simply slip out of the country through informal or illegal channels?
8: Well, they are to use the existing protocols, which have pretty much been in force to stop smuggling even of the raw Dory gold. Not a lot has been said in relation to what the enforcement protocols will be, but we know that the gold board per legislation have their own tax force which exists and fights against smuggling. They also have kind courtesy of a ceding of some powers of the Attorney General. They can't prosecute on them in and of themselves persons who are trading in gold outside of the required legislation. And so that is still the same architecture. The Gold Board Tax Force and the prosecutorial powers which they've been given is still what they will use, because the tax force is able to go investigate, clamp down on persons who are smuggling gold and all of that. It will be the same process which will be used to deal with persons who possibly want to get out of the system and export still the raw gold in its form outside of the jurisdiction.
7: Okay. Now, we're coming to a close, and I'd like to give you the final words, Seth. I mean, what's the one thing Ghana absolutely has to get right for this ban to genuinely transform the country's gold industry and not just become another good idea that fell short?
9: Well, I believe that this is just the beginning, and I'm sure that as we progress along, we will learn from the process and be able to improve it. Now, one thing that is also going to help us is that some of us have a little bit suspicion about the kind of statistics that we churn out, especially when it comes to the large-scale mining companies. In the past, you know, supervision of those companies have not been quite stringent and meticulous. So this refining before export will also give us a clear picture of what amount of gold is leaving our shores, and so that we can get the figures right. This is a bit controversial, but I believe that, you know, once we start this process, everything will become crystal clear.
7: In essence, you know, you believe that this policy will genuinely help Ghana retain more wealth and even get those numbers right, you know, from its gold sector.
9: Absolutely.
7: Wonderful. Seth Orlashime, who is a mining consultant in Ghana, and DW's Eric Mawena Egbeta, has been on this conversation with us on DW Africa Link. Gentlemen, thank you for your time.
8: Thank you as well for having me.
9: Thank you, Lucy, for having me.
5: Africa is changing. Don't get left behind. Tune in to Africa Link.
7: The IMF reported that $1.7 billion was lost from unrefined gold exports in 2025. Now, while Goldbot disputes this, for traders, miners, and communities across Ghana that depend on the gold trade, this new rule could change everything. Let's hear from some Ghanaians.
10: Yeah, I don't mind us selling the gold here. In a way, it's a good thing. It's a positive thing. In a way, it's a bad thing. So, which means we refining the gold here, a lot of pressure is going to be on us. And if the real gold we are refining here, we are using to do something better to help the country, that one is okay. But in a case we don't have any resources, the materials or the equipment, we using the gold to mine them, like maybe to produce jewelry and other stuffs. I think going outside is a positive thing, whereby we will not add additional cost of them using the money to do the jewelry and sell us back again here. So that's what I think.
6: I think it would be a very good idea if we don't export them outside and we do everything here, so it can help us to increase the currency and stuff. So I prefer we do everything here in Ghana rather than exporting them, and later on you go and buy it again back to the country. I think it's a very bad idea. So let us do everything here in Ghana and you benefit from it.
11: Okay, I also prefer re-exporting the gold because we are in the same country whereby these people come and tell us we imported this and this is the cost. And we are in the same country that these people also come and tell us that we exported this and the people that we exported the things to are now telling us different things. So I prefer we should rather export the things and they will rather refine everything than bring us a new thing or whatever will help our country. Thank you.
6: I think it would be a very good idea if we don't export them outside and we do everything here. So it can help us to increase the galamsey and stuff. So I prefer we do everything here in Ghana rather than exporting them. And later on, you go and buy it again back to the country. I think it's a very bad idea. So let us do everything here in Ghana and you benefit from it.
7: Ghana is Africa's largest gold producer and the world's seventh biggest. The government's argument is straightforward. Why export raw gold for someone else to refine and sell back at a premium when Ghana could be doing that itself? What do you think? Share your thoughts on Facebook and TikTok at DW Africa. Listen on Spotify or wherever you get your podcasts and subscribe to our DW Africa YouTube channel so you never miss an episode. This show was co-produced and edited by Eddie Micah Jr. I'm Lucy Riley. Bye for now.
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13: Hello and welcome to DW Africa Link News. I am Ajua Tinkrama Domina. Kenya is cracking down on foreign nationals working as hawkers and small-scale retailers. As of today, authorities are moving to shut down small businesses run by foreign nationals, a directive already sending shockwaves through Nairobi's bustling informal economy. So why is Kenya cracking down on foreign traders? President William Ruto announced the move last Wednesday while addressing small-scale traders at State House in Nairobi. He argued that hawking and petty trade should be reserved for Kenyan citizens, saying foreign nationals, including those from China, Burundi, Ethiopia, and Somalia, should not be competing with locals in low-income businesses. Who does this target? The crackdown is targeting the informal sector specifically, street vendors, small retail shops, and hawkers. It is not a blanket ban on all foreign business activity. Kenya says it still welcomes large-scale foreign investment that creates jobs and expands production. The government is also fast-tracking the Local Content Bill 2025, currently before Parliament, which proposes that foreign companies employ at least 80% Kenyan workers and source at least 60% of goods locally. The move is proving controversial and reactions have been mixed.
14: Personally, I think we really need the Burundians around. We need foreigners. We need investors. Chasing them away might scare investors, but they have to be here legally. Yeah, it's just that. And like they say, we're not hard on them. The police are actually protecting them. And there's nothing against them. Just be here legally, yeah?
15: We have been suffering for long. Our jobs are taken. Kenya, we have a populated. We have a lot of people who are jobless. We have a cheap labor coming outside the country. Many Kenyans are just sleeping because we don't have a job.
13: The government is distinguishing between foreign investment that brings capital and creates jobs, which it says is welcome, and small-scale hawking and retail, which it is now banning. But the line between protecting local businesses and sliding into xenophobia is proving difficult to draw. Liberia's former vice president, Jewel Howard Taylor, has been released from prison on compassionate medical grounds and placed under strict house arrest. Judge Osman Faika granted the motion after Howard Taylor, who has been in pretrial detention since September on drug trafficking charges, claimed she suffers from a life-threatening medical condition unavailable in prison. However, her release comes with severe restrictions. She must surrender her travel documents, can only leave for court-approved medical appointment, can receive no visitors except her physician, and must submit to 24-hour police surveillance and a complete log of all visitors maintained by the state. Legal observers say the decision could set a precedent for how Liberia handles high-profile pretrial detainees, but also exposes potential inequality in the justice system. The far-right Alternative for Germany, AfD, has just claimed a landslide win in a Saxony-Anhalt state election, securing 43.8% of the vote and marking the first time a far-right party has come this close to governing a German state since World War II. Anti-migration policy sits at the very heart of the AfD's platform, including its highly controversial remigration plan, widely understood to mean the mass deportation of migrants. Party leaders have already declared the victory a signal for the whole of Germany, and the result is being read across Europe as a stark warning. As countries like South Africa see mass repatriations, Kenya cracks down on foreign traders, and Nigerians face xenophobic attacks abroad, the AfD's rise underscores a hard truth. The global mood on migration is heartening, and migrants everywhere are increasingly finding themselves on the wrong side of it. That's all for the news. Thanks for listening. I am Ajua Tinkrama Domina. Bye for now.

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1: Hello and welcome to Inside Europe, the weekly current affairs podcast and radio program from DW, Germany's international broadcaster. I'm Laura Kabelka in Berlin. This week on the show, war criminal Ratko Mladic has died while serving a life sentence in The Hague. Why do some still celebrate him as a war hero? Then, Iceland says no to EU accession talks amid growing security fears. And we look at state elections in East Germany, where the far-right AfD is set for major gains and why the heir to an iconic moped brand doesn't want to be associated with AfD campaigns.
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1: That's all coming up on Inside Europe.

0: This is Inside Europe, and I'm Laura Kabelka in Berlin. Ratko Mladic, also known as the Butcher of Bosnia, died in custody in The Hague last week. The former Bosnian Serb military leader had been serving a life sentence for genocide and crimes against humanity during the wars in the former Yugoslavia in the 90s. In May this year, the UN court rejected a bid for his release from jail as he neared the end of his life. He died at the age of 84. Now, contrasting reactions to his death have once again highlighted the deep divisions that still exist in Bosnia and Herzegovina and across the wider region. Political leaders in the majority Serb Republika Srpska region hailed the convicted war criminal as a hero, while others in Bosnia expressed satisfaction that he died in custody. Our Balkans correspondent Guy Deloney looks at what this means for Bosnia and its people today.
1: This was a memorial service for the dead. Not for the victims of genocide in Bosnia and Herzegovina, but for one of the perpetrators. Ratko Mladic died as a convicted war criminal in The Hague. An international tribunal found that he was responsible for the Srebrenica massacre, organizing the systematic murder of around 8,000 Bosniak Muslims, most of them men and boys. But for political leaders in Bosnia's majority Serb Republika Srpska region, Mladic remains a hero.
2: Ratko Mladic is a criminal to some, but for the Serbian people, he's a great figure, a man who defended the people.
1: Milorad Dodik was the president of Republika Srpska until he was banned from office last year. He remains an enormously influential figure.
2: Ratko Mladic will remain recorded in history as the commander of the Republika Srpska army. An army that was never convicted. An army that fought an honorable fight. An army that fought for the people's freedom and survival.
1: There was no mention of Mladic's convictions for genocide and crimes against humanity. Leaders like Milorad Dodik continue to portray him as some sort of freedom fighter, and many people in Republika Srpska are only too happy to swallow that line. That's not surprising, considering that it reflects what they learn in school.

0: systemically across the board.
1: But the problem goes further than just ethno-nationalist politicians in Bosnia. Leaders in neighbouring Serbia also refused to condemn Mladic. They'd made repeated requests to The Hague to release the former general on supposed humanitarian grounds. And after his death, President Aleksandar Vučić reserved his criticism for the judicial authorities.
2: They refused to let the general die in Serbia, where he wanted to die. That is uncivilized behavior without precedent or justification. I am witnessing the heaviest possible pressure coming from all sides, be it from the region, our own country, or from across the world, over who among us will condemn the late General Mladic most harshly. I will not take part in that.
1: Valerie Perry says that sort of reaction shows that Serbia isn't serious about moving forward towards membership of the European Union.
0: Serbia has never had a real coming to terms with its full role in the wars as Yugoslavia was torn apart, and has done little to nothing to try to understand, let alone learn from the history.
1: The Srebrenica Memorial Center holds annual commemorations for Mladic's victims. Even after all this time, DNA testing is still identifying people who were murdered at Srebrenica, but whose remains were scattered among multiple mass grave sites in an effort to cover up the crime. Sahida Abdurakhmanovic lost her brother, but she takes satisfaction from the fact that Mladic died in custody.
3: The most important thing is that he received the judgment he deserved, ending his life in a prison cell where he belongs. They failed to take him where he wanted to die, in Serbia. So we families are grateful to the Hague Tribunal for resisting the pressure from Serbia and Republika Srpska.
1: The crimes Mladic committed in Srebrenica are a matter of judicial, journalistic and historical record. But many people in Republika Srpska and Serbia still deny or at least relativise them. The question is, why?
4: The International Criminal Tribunal for the former Yugoslavia failed to communicate what they were doing as well as they should have done.
1: Steve Crawshaw met Ratko Mladic during the war in the 1990s and wrote the book Prosecuting the Powerful, which examines the work of international war crimes courts.
4: There was also too little attempt, I think, to make those who felt collectively tarred understand that it was leaders of their ethnicity that were being prosecuted. It isn't just a matter of the legalities. The legalities are incredibly important as a starting point, but in a sense, this is a communications war as well.
1: Denialism is preventing reconciliation in Bosnia and the wider region. Fazila Efendic lost her husband and son at Srebrenica, and she warns that the demise of the person responsible is no cause for celebration.
5: The man is dead. The only thing that weighs heavily on me is that his idea didn't die with him. If only that idea had died, then I would rejoice. I can only hope that one day it will.
1: But when Ratko Mladic is honoured as a war hero rather than a war criminal, that day currently seems a long way off. Guy Delorne, DW, Ljubljana.
6: Over the past few days, NATO has been conducting the Northern Viking exercise in Iceland. Led by the United States, it has brought together allied forces to strengthen the defense of the North Atlantic and Arctic regions against potential threats from Russia. Iceland is facing its most complex security environment in decades, as the United States, which has provided the island's defense for 75 years, has sent mixed signals about its international commitments. Yet, despite these concerns, Icelanders voted not to reopen long-stalled negotiations on possible European Union membership. Terry Schultz reports from Reykjavik.
7: Iceland prides itself on being NATO's watchtower in the north and the launchpad for alliance efforts to track what Russia and China are up to in the crucial North Atlantic and Arctic waterways.
8: We are the eyes and the ear of the alliance.
7: That's Iceland's chief of defense, Jonas Allensson.
8: Russia and the invasion of Ukraine has dramatically changed the security landscape for the transatlantic area. Many of the capabilities that are important for Russia in the north, the strategy capabilities, the Northern Fleet and the long-range bombers, are still quite

0: intact, even though Russia is bogged down in Ukraine. And it's important to follow and observe what Russia is doing in our neighborhood.
1: In NATO's Northern Viking exercise, which takes place every 2 years, armed forces from a dozen different countries, led by the U.S. and Iceland, practiced tracking Russian movements by air, land, and sea, and particularly in the deep sea. French Admiral Nicolas Molitor is in charge of one of NATO's naval groups. I met him on board a Canadian ship taking part in the exercise, the Ville du Québec.
2: We observed an increase in Russian activity in the Arctic area. And here in the Greenland, Iceland, UK gap, this is kind of the first line of defense of the alliance. It is as important to be here for Europe as for Canada and the United States, and that's why we are training here.
1: This GIUK gap the Admiral is talking about is not just a strategic corridor linking NATO territory. It also leads to one of Russia's most important military strongholds, the Kola Peninsula. This is where Moscow bases its most advanced air, land, and sea forces, as well as its nuclear-powered submarines capable of firing ballistic missiles from underwater. Above us flies a P-8A Poseidon surveillance aircraft, considered the top of the line. This one belongs to Germany. It's based there and rotates through this region when needed. Its pilot, Peter Flohr, reiterates the dangers presented by Russia's huge arsenal in the high north and its ongoing war on Ukraine.
3: I mean, they have weapons of mass destruction on board with a big range, and it's... These ships are out there, it's always kind of a threat, especially in these times. So that's why Germany is keeping up this capability.
1: This NATO support is essential for Iceland, which, despite being a founding member of the alliance, has no military of its own. Its primary security guarantee has historically been a 1951 bilateral agreement with the United States, backed up by NATO membership. While the U.S. decided to leave its base in Keflavik in 2006 amid warming relations with Russia, after Moscow's first invasion of Ukraine in 2014, Washington decided, together with NATO, to reestablish a presence there, a focus that intensified further with Russia's 2022 full-scale war on Ukraine. So in this already tense environment, it was unthinkable for many in Europe that U.S. President Donald Trump would announce repeatedly that he may invade Greenland, part of fellow NATO ally Denmark. Pia Hansen is director of the University of Iceland's Institute of International Affairs.
4: I think it shook a lot of people to the core, really, because we do not want to ever be in the position of being a, let's put it that way, a stepping stone towards doing something against Greenland. I mean, these are our neighbors, our closest neighbors.
1: Even worse, Trump seemed to occasionally mix up his intended target, Greenland, with Iceland.
5: They're not there for us on Iceland, that I can tell you. I mean, our stock market took the first dip yesterday because of Iceland. So Iceland's already cost us a lot of money.
1: The White House eventually explained this as a mix-up with Greenland, but Icelandic nerves were rattled, especially as Trump simultaneously had been seeking to reduce U.S. contributions to NATO. Amid this political uncertainty, the Icelandic government decided to move up a referendum planned for next year on whether the island should reopen talks on joining the European Union. Iceland actually applied back in 2009, but then froze negotiations a few years later. Pro-EU advocates argued now's the time to discuss adding another layer of security for the country, but opponents clung to the traditional view that Brussels would harm the fishing and farming industries. The no side prevailed in the weekend vote, forcing Prime Minister Kristján Frostadóttir to take the glass-half-full approach as she looks to the future.
6: It is a difficult environment to be in, but it also goes to show, which I think is a positive thing, that a lot of Icelanders also feel safe in this environment. They feel safe under the realm of NATO. We have a good bilateral defense agreement with the U.S., we have had strong ties to the EU. We have a lot of things going for us.
1: Chief of Defense Allenson also has a positive spin for these unpredictable geopolitics, saying it's meant Iceland's allies are definitely keeping a closer eye on their watch point in the north. Terry Schultz, DW, Reykjavik.
7: You're listening to Inside Europe, and I'm Laura Kabelka in Berlin. 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We really do read your emails.

0: It's one of Germany's smaller states, and it's not usually the center of national attention. But this weekend, all eyes are on the eastern German region of Saxony-Anhalt. A strong result for the far-right Alternative for Germany, or AfD, could have implications not just for the state itself, but for Germany's political future. Inside Europe's Thomas Sparrow has more.
1: The far-right AfD is polling strongly in Saxony-Anhalt, but it's still unclear whether it can enter government, let alone lead one. Still, the possibility is being taken seriously across Germany. And if it does happen, the party would face a challenge it has never faced before. For years, the AfD has built support by attacking those in power. It grew mainly as a protest party, attracting voters felt ignored, who felt left behind. Governing is a different matter altogether. It means turning campaign promises into reality, from tougher migration policies to a stronger focus on German identity in schools. For the AfD, a party founded just 13 years ago, taking office would be a major milestone and a major challenge. Supporters would see it as proof that the party is ready to govern. Opponents would see it as a deeply worrying development, pointing out that Germany's domestic intelligence agency classifies the AfD in Saxony-Anhalt as right-wing extremist. The impact of such a government would go well beyond the AfD itself. For years, Germany's other parties have upheld what's known as the Brandmauer, or firewall, refusing to work with the AfD. If the party enters government in Saxony-Anhalt, many will say that firewall is damaged beyond repair. The debate would no longer be about keeping the AfD out of power, but how to deal with the AfD in power. And that could have consequences in Berlin. Chancellor Friedrich Merz, after all, has invested a great deal of political capital in winning back voters who have turned to the AfD. But the AfD is also leading national polls ahead of Merz's party. An AfD win in Saxony-Anhalt could further dent the standing of a chancellor who is deeply unpopular. The impact would also be felt beyond Germany's borders. Germany is often seen as one of Europe's political anchors. Many would see an AfD win as further evidence of the growing strength of far-right parties across Europe. Yet many Germans are uneasy about that prospect. A recent poll found that a majority believe an AfD government in Saxony-Anhalt would be a danger to democracy, and many worry about the impact on people with migrant backgrounds. So, in many ways, this election is about more than one small state. It's about two tests at once: whether Germany's other parties can respond to the AfD's continued growth, and whether the AfD could make the jump from opposition to government. Thomas Sparrow, DW, Berlin.
0: As you just heard in that explainer, it is still unclear whether the AfD will win an absolute majority. For the latest updates on the election, follow DW News or download DW's Breaking World News app. Today, we're taking another and a completely different look at the Saxony-Anhalt election, one that includes mopeds, nostalgia, and East German identity. That's because the AfD has been using a particular moped brand for its campaign, the Simson Schwalbe, often described as the Vespa of East Germany. The Jewish heir to the founding family is fighting to protect the company's legacy. DW's Matthew Moore reports on how the moped has been turned into a political vehicle.
2: It's Sunday in the medieval village of Quedlinburg in Saxony-Anhalt. Ulrich Siegmund, the AfD's 35-year-old candidate for the upcoming state election, is leading a motorcade atop a blue moped, the AfD's signature colour. Siegmund is not riding just any bike. Together with many of the 5,000 attendees, he's sitting on an iconic Simson Schwalbe, one of East Germany's most recognisable brands. Founded by a Jewish family in 1856, the company grew into one of Germany's leading manufacturers of firearms and later vehicles, before the Nazi regime seized the company from the family in the 1930s. After World War II, the factory continued operating in the German Democratic Republic, as the East was called.
3: 60 kilometer pro stunde und braucht keine 3 liter. Genau das richtige auch für zwei.
2: They produced mopeds that could reach speeds of up to 60 kilometers per hour. They were an alternative to cars, which were in short supply.
3: Genau der richtige Kleinroller auch für Sie. Schwalbe von Simson Suhl.
2: For young people especially, these mopeds provided a sense of freedom. After reunification, they became cult objects. And more recently, the AFD has latched onto this nostalgia, to the dismay of some.
4: I received from friends in Germany videos of what the AFD was doing with our name. And that's when I was really shocked that I saw shirts that said AFD and Simson, and posters that said the same thing, and flags that said the same thing.
2: That's Dennis Baum, an 82-year-old heir of the Simson Company. He travelled from New York to Germany this summer to speak about his family's history and the legacy of the Simson name. He also sat down with DW correspondent Ines Pohl in the United States.
4: Well, I have one objective. Get our name out of the AFD Hocke sphere. I don't want it involved whatsoever. It has nothing to do with the Simson Schwalbe. They keep getting that issue mixed up.
2: Björn Höcke, who Baum is referring to, is the hard right leader of the AFD's branch in another eastern state, Thuringia. He's been convicted twice for publicly using a banned Nazi slogan. He's built a political career in the East by presenting the AFD as a defender of East German identity.
5: Dass der Osten unkonventionell ist, dass der Osten frei ist und dass der Osten wild ist. Und das ist gut so, liebe Freunde.
2: Hook has also used iconic mopeds for his political campaigns, tapping into the power of images, emotions and grievance.
4: They can have the Schwalbe, they can do what they want with the Schwalbe, they can make it a target of great nostalgia, and it's wonderful. But get our name out of the mix when it comes to AFD politics. And I should say, the Simson name shouldn't be involved in politics whatsoever. But it's absolutely horrendous that it of all places, it gets hooked up to AFD thinking. For the family's name, a Jewish family's name, to be used by the AFD, a distinctly anti-Semitic party, anti-social, anti-everything, it seems, it was infuriating for us all. We got together, all five groups of Simson heirs, five different families around, and we decided we were going to make a major effort to stop this, and we didn't care what it cost.
2: The AFD denies that it's anti-Semitic and has pushed back at the Baum family's criticism, calling the reaction symbolic hysteria. But this whole story raises deeper questions about how political movements use nostalgia, about who gets to define the meaning of a cultural symbol, and about what it feels like when a family's own stolen history is suddenly repurposed as a kind of identity marker for the far right. Because in the end, Simson isn't just a motorbike, it's heritage, memory, pride, and for the Baum family, loss. And all that is now being rewritten in today's political battles. Matthew Moore, DW Berlin.
0: Up next, we've got a special episode on data centers.
6: It's Labor Day weekend, which means campaign season is getting into full swing.
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0: Hi, I'm Sławek Szefs in Warsaw. Welcome to News from Poland on Monday, September 7th. In today's edition of our current affairs magazine, Poland reacts to German far-right AfD's victory in Saxony-Anhalt elections.
1: This is a clear wake-up call for us to mobilize and ensure this never happens in Poland. Our response is to pursue a smart, responsible policy on migration and Europe.
0: Also, Polish music hits a high note as the industry surges to record growth.
2: What is interesting, the biggest growth appeared in the segment of physical formats, over 25%, and within formats, vinyls witnessed over 46% of growth, which is historically the strongest growth.
0: That and more later on, but now we look at some Polish-related news developments. Poland set to receive 7.9 billion euro in EU recovery funds. Polish steel producers join European protest in Brussels, and Polish troops stage anti-drone exercise ahead of major arms fair. The European Union has cleared the release of nearly 7.9 billion euro to Poland, the fifth installment of financing under the country's National Recovery Plan. EU government signed off on the payment after experts on the bloc's Economic and Financial Committee gave their final approval, clearing the way for the European Commission to transfer the funds. Because the Commission must first borrow the money on financial markets under the EU's recovery fund structure, the transfer is expected within the month. The approval follows a preliminary green light from Brussels roughly a month earlier, granted after Poland met a series of reform and investment targets tied to the funding. Chief among them was the completion of the Laptop for Teachers program, which provided vouchers for laptop purchases to more than 500,000 teachers and supplied laptops and tablets to thousands of primary and secondary schools nationwide. Poland also satisfied other conditions linked to the disbursement, including the delivery of 88 new trams to Wrocław, Poznań and Krakow, and the passage of amendments to national energy laws governing connections to the power grid across the country. Polish steel producers joined a European-wide protest in Brussels on Monday, calling for stronger protection of the EU's industrial competitiveness and action against imports of steel products from Asia. The protest was organized in defense of European companies that manufacture and process steel products and are facing growing competition from imports produced outside the European Union. Piotr Sikorski, president of the Polish Union of Steel Distributors and Processors, told Polish Radio that the protesters wanted to highlight what they see as a contradiction in the EU's current trade policy. Europe is increasingly protecting its own steel from imports, while at the same time allowing a massive inflow of finished products made from steel produced outside the EU, he said. Poland's armed forces have held a live demonstration of their ability to detect and destroy hostile drones at the Nowa Dęba training ground, in what officials described as the first display of its kind. Soldiers from the 18th Mechanized Division, known as the Iron Division, troops from a Lublin-based brigade, and Małopolska's Territorial Defense Force took part in the exercise. Unmanned systems were used in the drills, including strike operations. F-16 fighter jets and Apache helicopters supported the ground troops, while Warmate and Gladius systems designed to detect and counter drones were also deployed. The exercise was watched by senior officials from Poland's defense ministry and Slovakia's defense minister, Robert Kaliniak, on the eve of the International Defense Industry Exhibition, the MSPO, in Kielce, one of Europe's three largest arms fairs. Deputy Prime Minister and Defense Minister Władysław Kosiniak-Kamysz highlighted domestically made systems, including the Borsuk, Krab and Rak, alongside U.S.-supplied Apache helicopters and F-16 jets. Referring to Poland's Piorun man-portable air defense system, he said, "We use it and the whole world is interested in it." Kosiniak-Kamysz said he hoped the demonstration would become a permanent feature of the MSPO calendar and encouraged foreign buyers to consider Polish-made equipment. Deputy Defense Minister Cezary Tomczyk announced that long-range strike tests at distances of up to 1,000 kilometers would be carried out across Poland in the coming days, as he put it, with residents receiving official alerts. Deputy Defense Minister Magdalena Sobkowiak-Czarnecka welcomed Kaliniak's presence, noting that further agreements under the EU's safe defense loan mechanism were being reached. Kosiniak-Kamysz and Kaliniak also signed a letter of intent on bilateral cooperation under the scheme, setting out further areas for joint work on security. You're tuned to Polish Radio, and this is our weekday current affairs magazine. I'm Sławek Szefs, your host in Warsaw. Following the AfD's strong election victory in Germany's Saxony-Anhalt land, Polish politicians and experts expressed deep concern, viewing it as a wake-up call to mobilize against the far right. This historic result dealt a major blow to Chancellor Friedrich Merz's center-right government, testing Germany's political firewall and triggering internal demands for a fundamental policy shakeup. Piotr Urbaniak gathered some opinions.
1: Poland has reacted to the German AfD party's strong showing in the Saxony-Anhalt election on Sunday. Exit polls indicate support near 44%. Speaking with Polish radio, Paweł Kowal, an MP for Poland's ruling Civic Coalition and chairman for the Parliamentary Foreign Affairs Commission, outlined how his party should respond. "This is a clear wake-up call for us to mobilize and ensure this never happens in Poland. Today we see fascists winning in Saxony-Anhalt. Those people openly declare that borders should be redrawn. Our response is to pursue a smart, responsible policy on migration and Europe. We will not allow the far right to seize power in Poland." AfD, Alternative for Germany, is labeled right-wing, nationalist, populist and anti-establishment. Among other things, the party seeks revision of EU climate policy, sharp cuts in immigration and renewed operation of the Nord Stream 1 and 2 pipelines. It promotes Germany's exit from the Eurozone and Schengen and calls for closer ties with Russia. Since 2023, the AfD branch in Saxony-Anhalt has been classified as a right-wing extremist group by the German Federal Office for the Protection of the Constitution. Saxony-Anhalt is one of the 16 constituent countries in eastern Germany, with its capital in Magdeburg and a population above 2 million. It elects its own parliament, known as Landtag. Sunday's result was the strongest for any party since the German reunification in 1990. AfD secured 39 of 83 seats, short of a majority. Polish historian and political scientist Piotr Andrzejewski voiced his concerns over the election results in an interview with Polish radio. "I see several major flashpoints when it comes to the AfD. First is the tightening of border controls. Given that 75% of their base votes strictly on migration, they expect a massive policy crackdown. The second, highly problematic issue revolves around history and culture. Since these areas fall under state jurisdiction, the AfD could realistically overhaul local school curricula and syllabi." Chancellor Friedrich Merz's center-right CDU suffered a major setback, finishing second with just 19%, down from more than 37% 5 years earlier. Depending on a poll, the left, the social democratic SPD and Greens hovered near 10%, while the far-left BSW reached 5%. Speaking with Polish radio, Polish opposition lawmaker Jarosław Selin broke down the current state of German politics.
3: W Niemczech też nie ma i dlatego trudno nam znaleźć partnera.
1: Finding a partner in Germany is incredibly difficult for us, as virtually every party there leans pro-Russian. Across the political spectrum, there is ongoing support for Moscow. Even now, amidst the war in Ukraine and all the talk of a strategic breakthrough or paradigm shift.
3: Jakimś przełomie, jakimś zmianie paradygmatu.
1: AfD co-leader Alice Weidel said the party had won a clear mandate and would seek talks with others. Ulrich Siegmund, AfD leader in Saxony-Anhalt, called the result historic and signaled readiness for cooperation. He stressed that issues such as migration and internal security remained firm priorities. Most German party leaders rejected any coalition with AfD, warning that the outcome, quote, causes fear in many people, while also noting it sends a strong message to the federal government. Local CDU leaders congratulated AfD, acknowledged defeat, and described the result as a turning point for the party and for Germany. Polish historian and German affairs expert Piotr Kubiak outlined the potential fallout of the elections in an interview with Polish radio. This is a major blow to Chancellor Friedrich Merz's government, following heavy losses for the Christian Democrats. The setback is bound to sour the mood within the coalition, with internal CDU voices already demanding a fundamental shake-up. Frame the vote as a key test of the, quote, firewall, the policy of isolating AfD. Commentators also speculated that the result could shape the future of Chancellor Merz, a supporter of the firewall as prime minister. For news from Poland, I'm Piotr Urbaniak.
0: This is Polish Radio broadcasting from Warsaw, and you're listening to our Monday through Friday current affairs magazine. Coming up, a check of economic scenarios as Iran announces plans for a new restricted zone in the Strait of Hormuz in the coming days.
4: It's not only oil, it's also products. Exports from the region is also constrained. There is a very strong push strategically from all the countries in the Gulf to find new export routes. They are expanding in the UAE. That will have an effect over the next 2 to 5 years. In the meantime, it is really about what the US wants and what Iran wants.
0: Also, Poland's computer emergency response team unveils new services for improving online security.
5: Today we publish a new feature where the institution can get information about vulnerabilities that they have in technologies they use.
0: But first, Poland's music industry is enjoying a remarkable run, having grown by almost 14% in the first 6 months of this year, with the recorded music market generating more than half a billion Polish zloty, or nearly $150 million over that period. Streaming remains the dominant force, but with physical sales coming on stronger, while Polish artists take the lion's share of the country's top streaming spots. The figures were discussed at a conference held over the weekend by the Polish Society of the Phonographic Industry, ZPAF, which event has typically been a useful barometer of where the business is going. On the ground, Michał Owczarek was following the debate closely and filed this report.
2: Anna Cejnowa, Communications Director of SPAF. Judging by the first half of 2026, the Polish music market is growing rapidly. We've noticed closely to 14% of growth comparing year to year.
6: My name is Mati Fuczyło. I'm the journalist for the Radio SK and for the Mixtape TV television. It's like 16th position in the world, so I think it's like a lot. We are better than Sweden, for example. There's still progress, so Polish artists are, I think, happy to be Polish and to make Polish music.
2: And what is interesting, the biggest growth appeared in the segment of physical formats, over 25%, and within formats, vinyls witnessed over 46% of growth, which is historically the strongest growth.
7: Which would imply that Polish fans are getting richer because vinyls are not cheap.
2: That's true, vinyls are not cheap, but analyzing what vinyls sell the most in the top 10 in the last half of the year, there are a lot of old-time albums from various genres, from pop throughout metal, rock. On that top 10 list, we have Pink Floyd, two albums of Michael Jackson, but we have also BTS with Kate pop, Bad Bunny with Latino pop, Harry Styles number one. So it's very diverse when it comes to both genres and generations.
7: As the Polish music industry grows, can a lot of Polish artists live off their music? And what are the top sellers this year?
6: The biggest sellers in the music industry in Poland, I think, is 100% rappers. Hip-hop is the biggest trend in Polish music, so for the top 10, it's going to be like 8 or 9 rappers.
2: Poland is a relatively highly populated market. Therefore, apart from selling music, whether online or on CDs or vinyls, live music sector is the biggest source of income for artists. So I think it's relatively good conditions comparing to many other European countries that are not of that size, like Poland, and the same economic condition.
7: You said top sellers in Poland are rap-affiliated artists. Does that mean that in Poland, mainstream rock or mainstream pop are dead now?
6: No, it's not dead, but it's not top 10, let's say. So it's getting bigger. I think it will get bigger, because right now we are into artificial intelligence music trend, and I think it gives us opportunity to make organic rock, real music, bigger. And I think rock is not dead. Punk's not dead, let's say. It can be bigger. It can grow a lot in the future, I hope.
7: My impression is that Polish artists are mainly chosen by Polish fans, because Polish artists mainly sing in Polish. So am I right saying that globally Poland is not perceived as like a great source of music?
2: I would say that's depending on the perspective, because on one hand that's true, Polish local repertoire sung in Polish is ranked on the highest positions, but on the other hand, when we look at publicly available statements from Spotify, we can learn that depending on the year, from 30% to 40% of source of income for Polish artists comes from abroad. In 2025, as I remember correctly, closely to 30% of the income for Polish artists came from abroad. So fans, not only in Poland but also abroad, listen to Polish music, even if it's sung in Polish. But on the other perspective, we can also notice that there are a lot of Polish artists that perform relatively good on streaming services globally, but are not really known in Poland, like Ogryzek, or there are different kinds of funk music. Yeah, there are different genres that are not popular in Poland in that scale that we could widely be familiar with that kind of music, that they perform on streaming services quite well on different markets.
7: Artists often complain the money they get from streaming services is not enough. A few cents rather than a few dollars. So do you have an impression that artists are ripped off by streaming services?
8: Karolina Jakubowska. I'm a head of legal for one of the Polish labels, but the major one from Warner. I understand the complaint. The artists are not maybe sure how the money are transferred to the separate buckets and how this flows. But I don't have this impression that artists are ripped off by the services, no.
0: That was Michał Owczarek reporting from a Polish phonographic industry conference held over the weekend in Warsaw. You're listening to News from Poland coming your way from Warsaw. Iran announced this morning that it will name a new restricted zone with maps of a new shipping corridor through the Strait of Hormuz, following weekend exchanges of strikes on shipping that sent oil prices higher on Monday. The restricted zone is to begin from where the U.S. blockade of Iran begins and extended into areas of the Gulf. 6 months after U.S.-Israeli strikes on Iran sparked the war, not much progress seems to have been made when it comes to Iran's blockade of the Strait of Hormuz, and that had pushed up fuel prices. To find out more about the broader international context, Danuta Isler spoke to Tim Bjørkelund, a partner at Rystad Energy and Oslo Global Energy Consultancy.
9: The events of February, I think, initially sent shockwaves through Western Europe. In Poland, initially people were saying, we don't have ships in the Strait of Hormuz at that time, we're not going to be affected, da-da-da. Next thing you know, the government is introducing caps on prices. This, I think, happened in many other markets. And then the Strait of Hormuz was closed, open, partially closed. I don't even know where we are today, and we're talking at the beginning of September.
10: Yeah, I think there are a couple of important things here. First of all, Europe is less reliant on the physical molecules from the Middle East than Asia is. So the direct impact is through prices, it's not through the availability
4: stability of molecules to the same extent. The other part I think is important is European policymakers learned a lot of, they built their playbook in 2022. So they knew what to do. They knew what regulations they could implement. They knew what kind of subsidies they could implement. And they used that. They opened that toolbox and started putting it in place.
9: And by 2022, you mean the beginning of war when Russia invaded Ukraine and the whole Europe wanted to wean itself off reliance of Russian gas.
4: Yes, and had to do that basically overnight for some countries. That was a much bigger shock. This time we had the opportunity to grab the learnings from 2022, and we weren't as exposed physically as we were then.
9: And what did we learn in 2022 that we should have thought about it earlier? There are other pipelines around the continent. I mean, there are other possibilities. You were talking here about solar and wind. Yeah.
4: First of all, we added a lot of import capacity between 2022 and now. So we had the ability to go into the market and then buy the gas to a much larger degree. That is a powerful tool. You've continued to see the deployment of solar, and market confidence is very different now than it was in 22 because everyone understands what's happening and how to deal with it. So I think the perceived risk is much lower as well, and the confidence in policymakers and energy companies as well.
9: And what's going to happen regarding developments in the Strait of Hormuz? I was checking the price of oil per barrel. I think today is around $90.
4: Mm-hmm. There are actually a couple of different aspects here that are important. First of all, it's not only oil, it's also products. Exports from the region is also constrained, so you're seeing diesel prices being much higher than that as well. There is a very strong push strategically from all the countries in the Gulf to find new export routes. They are expanding in the UAE. Everyone is looking at how they can expand exports. That will have an effect over the next 2 to 5 years. In the meantime, it is really about what the US wants and what Iran wants going forward, and to what extent you can actually push some vessel through the strait.
9: Do we even know what the US wants? It seems that its president is sending, I want to say, mixed message. I think depends on the day.
4: Yeah, I think that if there was clarity around what the end goal was, I think that would mean that we had less fuss about what was happening. I think fundamentally, we're waiting for the medium term to solve this problem.
9: But I thought that the Strait of Hormuz was part of international waters and as such was governed by international laws, and one person could not just decide to close it, reopen it, block it, this and that.
4: I think that's the same thing that we've seen in Europe, right? It only takes one drone to shut down an airport. I think the same thing is true in the Hormuz. It only takes one drone from, you know, a handful of people to change exports for weeks.
9: So what's going to happen as we move forward? We're talking as 2026 is slowly coming to an end. You presented some scenarios here.
4: Yeah, so I think fundamentally, the longer this drags on, the more demand destruction you're going to have in Asia in particular, the more incentivized companies, people, governments are going to be to push through alternative means of energy. Solar and wind are sort of the obvious tools. You're seeing electrification of scooters in Asia starting to have a real impact. So things are happening. And every time a policymaker in Asia is thinking about whether they're going to be reliant on another country for their imports, they're going to think back to 2026 and say, yeah, we're going to do something different.
9: And how is Poland going to be doing?
4: I think Poland is, first of all, on a track of, you know, building out a lot of wind and solar.
9: We're investing in nuclear also.
4: Yeah, that's more longer term. But yeah, so over the next 10 years, that's going to have a real impact. Nuclear, progressing those projects will be the sort of 2040s big push. And then, of course, it's all about industry and the gas consumption, all of those things that are more tricky, heat pumps and all of that. That's going to take more time, but the power sector is pushing ahead.
9: Can we dare to predict the price of oil per barrel the end of 2026?
4: Forecasting the short term now is really a fool's game because you're so subject to decisions and you're not subject to market dynamics. So if everything goes well, we go into Christmas with oil at $60. I'm afraid that's not going to happen. And I hope and pray that it's not going to be 150.
9: Thank you very much.
4: Thank you.
0: Polish Radio's Danuta Isler was talking to Tim Bjerklund, partner at Rystad Energy and Oslo Global Energy Consultancy. Finally in the magazine, Poland's Computer Emergency Response Team, commonly known as CERT, is a part of the country's National Research and Academic Computer Network, NASC. Since 1996, CERT Poland has been active in the response team's community, and over time it has become an experienced and internationally recognized entity in the field of computer security. At a media briefing last week, information was shared about the launch of its new tools and resources, aimed at providing even more support to the Polish entities looking to improve their security online. Marcin Matuszewski attended the event and spoke with CERT Poland's chief, Marcin Dudek.
5: My name is Marcin Dudek. I'm head of CERT Polska, which is responsible for cybersecurity in Poland. Today's meeting was about our new services that we published. First one is called Wiedza.pl, which means knowledge. And we publish the knowledge about how to respond to the incidents and how to secure your infrastructure. So there are very detailed instructions how the security of the infrastructure of companies in Poland can be improved. The other one is a new module of our tool called Moje CertPL. It means Mine CertPL. This is a service where we conduct vulnerability scanning of the infrastructure of institutions. And today we publish a new feature where the institution can get information about CVEs, so the vulnerabilities that they have in technologies they use. So, for example, we can detect that someone is using WordPress, content manager for the website, and then we can send information that there's a vulnerability in WordPress used, so you need to patch it. And this is what we published today.
11: Can you tell a bit more about the reasons that prompted your institution to create the tools that you just told about?
5: The reason why we did it is AI. We see a lot of cyber criminals using AI to conduct vulnerability scanning, to conduct phishing campaigns, malware campaigns. And every year, there are more and more vulnerabilities. This year, there are already over 50,000 vulnerabilities. By the end of the year, we think there will be over 100,000. And for the companies, it's impossible to patch everything on time. So we think that there will always be a gap between patching and using by the cyber criminals. So that's why we're publishing a new tool that companies can use to get information quickly about vulnerabilities and also to get knowledge how to fix them.
11: Who are the intended user groups of the tools we are talking about?
5: We mostly focus on the organizations, so on the infrastructure of the organizations, but also on the individuals. So in the knowledge portal, we publish also instructions for the individuals, how they can improve their own security. So how they can secure their mobile phone, or how can they detect that something is a phishing campaign. So not only for the organization, but also for the citizens. But mostly we focus on the organizations because they are the major target for the cyber criminals using vulnerabilities. And this is what we focus on.
11: With all these features available, I think it's a valid question to ask, how much does it all cost on the user side?
5: Nothing. So we publish it for free, and we think this is the only case in the whole world where the government is publishing a service where anyone can use it, anyone can get information about the vulnerabilities in the infrastructure without paying.
11: Is there only a Polish version of these portals or also other language versions?
5: It's only in Polish, so we are focusing on the Polish organizations. I mean, we don't verify whether the infrastructure is Polish or not, but we focus on the Polish users, so it's only in Polish. But I know in the UK there is a similar service available for the critical infrastructure.
11: And also every company that employs Poles can benefit from using your website as well.
5: Yeah.
11: To conclude our interview with an exclusive, can you please unveil some information on upcoming projects and tools you are currently working on?
5: Just
12: a little bit.
5: Okay, so there are two very big projects that I cannot reveal now, but I can tell you about a new feature that we'll get in MoeCertPL in the next months. So we'll publish a feature where people can scan the files they get. For example, if you get an invoice on the email, you will be able to use our service to scan whether it's malicious or not. And we want to do that because we know now the people are using public services for that, and the public services are sharing the files. So, for example, if we try to scan our confidential files in that public service, it might be shared with other people. So we want to have a dedicated one that will be stored only on our infrastructure.
0: Marcin Matuszewski was talking to Marcin Dudek, head of Poland's National Computer Emergency Response Team. And that item brought us to the end of this Monday edition of our News from Poland Current Affairs magazine. But remember to check our website and social media for the first-hand information and also updates. I'm Sławek Szewc. Thanks for sharing your time.
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12: I'm Danuta Isler, welcoming you to this week's edition of A Day in the Life. In the program, I'd like you to meet Polish endurance athlete Jurand Czabański, who in May 2026 broke a world record that had stood for nearly three decades, completing one of the most grueling events in ultra triathlon in Brazil. He finished the 20 times Ironman Continuous, a non-stop combination of swimming, cycling and running, totaling 4,520 kilometers, all in 412 hours, 42 minutes and 27 seconds, beating the previous record by almost 25 hours. The Brazil Ultra Triathlon event required competitors to swim 76 kilometers, cycle 3,600 kilometers and run 844 kilometers without the usual rest breaks between stages. So does Jurand Czabański think of himself as a superman? Not really.
13: Imagine cycling, swimming and running for nearly a week. That's what a Polish man did in the 10 times Ironman, smashing the world record by 13 hours in Rio de Janeiro, completing the 10 times Ironman in under 170 hours. That was over 15 hours ahead of his nearest competitor. And all of that on just 4 hours of sleep per night.
14: Jurand Czabański, I am an ultra triathlon athlete.
12: We have recently reported on another record you broke.
14: It was in Brazil, 20 times Ironman continuous. It was like 76 kilometers swimming, 3,600 kilometers biking, and 844 kilometers running. And I did everything like 17 days, 412 hours.
12: What are you, a superman?
14: No, I'm just human. Oh. I wish, unfortunately.
12: I'm asking because, you know, it sounds crazy. First of all, it sounds crazy that it can be done. Second of all, it sounds crazy that someone would do it. Why?
14: I can explain why. I have no idea why I did it, but it's just for myself, right? I want to just check how far
12: can
14: through
12: I go?
14: My body and my mind, because this sport is just, I think, it's mostly brain working more than muscles working. For me, it's just try to push myself. How can I far push myself?
12: So after you've done this now,
14: yeah,
12: is there more to do, to go? Are there more events that you can try to push yourself even further?
14: I think I can push myself. My dream is like 100 Ironmans continue. But doctors and people from my team say, no, Jurand, it's too much. You will die if you try to do this. So right now, it's just my dream. 50 Ironmans is the longest distance. It was around 1 year ago. I swam 190 kilometers and biking, it was 9,000 kilometers and running, it was 2,220 something kilometers. Yeah, it was a long distance. Yeah, I know.
12: Yeah, I'm shaking my head. I'm like, wow. How do you practice? And then how do you do those things for so many kilometers, miles and hours?
14: You know, I try to prepare myself. Like usually when I prepare myself to this competitions challenge, I work out every day between 5 to 7 hours per day.
12: So it's a full-time job.
14: It's almost full-time job. Yeah, I wake up 4:30 and I finish my practice like noon, sometimes 1 p.m. And then usually I go to work.
12: You have work?
14: Yeah, I am PT. I'm physiotherapist and I work usually when I prepare myself, I work with people like from 1 p.m. to 10 p.m. And then I come back home and take the shower and go to sleep very quickly.
12: And over and over again.
14: Yeah, and it's like, 3-4 months. I prepare myself. It's harder than some competition.
12: I think so. And of those of running, what is it? Running, cycling and swimming.
14: Yeah.
12: Do you have your favorite?
14: I think my favorite is biking, but swimming I like too. The worst is running.
15: Então, estamos a 6 minutos da largada do Jurand Czabański. 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
12: You've already said that the head is important equally to the muscles, but I'm thinking swimming for so many kilometers,
9: or... I mean, you don't do it just for an hour. You do it for hours. How do you go through that? That must be difficult, not only for the muscles, but for the head, no?
14: Yeah. Yeah, swimming is the most boring part. You know, we swim in the pool. It's 50 meters pool, like Olympic distance, but still it's
9: So you just
14: short.
9: Go back and forth?
14: Yeah.
9: Oh, my
14: yeah.
9: God.
14: Because it's more safety for us.
9: Okay.
14: Because it's some people close to team, you know, everyone close to us. So it's more safe for us. Yeah, it's the most boring. Last time when I Ironman, I swam 31 hours straight.
9: So you don't get tired? You don't get sleepy? You don't get hungry? You don't need to pee?
14: I was. The worst part, it was my tired, fatigue muscles. And the worst is, I think, sleeping. Because if you're sleeping, you know, you want to go to sleep, you just dream about pillow, you know, bed and something like that. But yeah, I fight with this feeling. I fight with my mind. It's like if you finish this distance, you cross the finish line, you feel like hero. It's
9: like
14: it's
9: a Superman.
14: Superman, because you won with your weakness. And it's like the most beautiful part, I think. Your weakness is weaker than you. Yeah, yeah. Than your mind.
9: So you have a regular job. So you're a physical therapist. So
14: yes.
9: You know a lot about muscles.
14: Yeah, I love muscles, brain. I read a lot books about these things. So yeah, it's my passion.
9: Do you feel famous? I mean, I spotted you right away.
14: I love mountain, I love forest, nature, but you know, social media and something like that, it's not my favorite.
9: Do you have a day without any practice? Is it possible?
14: If I am not during the preparations myself, yeah, I have like day off, but when I start to prepare myself, no, I can't.
9: And how do you prepare your head? I remember there was a lot of controversy when we found out that Iga Świątek had a mental coach. And then it looks,
14: yeah.
9: Now it seems that many athletes have psychologists working with
14: True.
9: Them or...
14: I don't have, I don't need, but still I don't prepare my mind for the competitions. Sometimes I think that my sport, it's so boring, right? Because I do practice a lot of the trainer. My bike, it's with the machine.
9: Mm-hmm.
14: And I do all the time, a lot of kilometers, a lot of time spent with my bike and the treadmill. Then I think my mind, it's all the time it's training because it's so boring, you know. That's why I think it's the best coach for mine.
9: Do you have to equally prepare your lower body and upper body? Probably, because it's both biking and swimming, so...
14: Yeah, I need
9: to prepare... All the muscles.
14: Yeah, all the muscles.
9: All the muscles. Yeah. What's coming up next? These are extreme events. I don't think they happen once a month, but maybe I'm wrong.
14: No. Yeah, you're right. This year, I want to do Atacama Spirits.
9: Mm-hmm.
14: It's the biking challenge in Chile, and you have to ride the bike around 6,000 meters. But next year, I want to do 15 Ironmans, the same in Brazil. It will be like one competition, 15
9: uh-huh.
14: Ironmans like one time. And then in Poland, it will be my last time competitions in triathlon. I want to do 5 times Ironmans. I will try, of course, beat the record.
9: And why do you say it will be the last time?
14: Because I'm gonna be older. And I think it's time to a little bit stop and start to live a little bit slower.
9: But if you've been doing this for so many years, can you even live slowly?
14: Maybe not slowly, but slower. No, I will do still something like ultra, right?
9: Uh-huh.
14: I want to swim the English Channel. I want to run the Dead Valley in Nevada, in the USA. I want to do a lot of things like that, but it's shorter, much shorter.
9: Mm-hmm.
14: And I don't need to prepare myself like 3-4 months and, 6-7 hours per day. So... It will be a little bit slower.
9: You're the only one from Poland at that level, no?
14: Right now, yes. Right now in the ultra triathlon, Polish athletes are the best. Because right now we have, I think, every record, world record in the ultra triathlon.
9: So we are a very powerful nation.
14: Yeah.
9: So we'll be keeping fingers crossed for the future. Jurand Szczawański, thank you very much.
14: Thank you so much.
12: And I was talking to the Polish endurance athlete who in May 2026 broke a world record that had stood for nearly 3 decades, completing one of the most grueling events in ultra triathlon in Brazil. And that's all in this week's edition of A Day in the Life. I'm Danuta Isler. Thanks for listening. You're tuned to Warsaw. Welcome.

0: We miss Janusz Olejniczak. We still miss. And I'm very happy that we were waiting a long time after our decision of Senate University Friedrich Chopin that place, patio place, will be name of Janusz Olejniczak. And we decided to try to invite artist Grzegorz Gwiazda, giving his work to some sign of memory of Janusz Olejniczak. I'm very happy and I'm very satisfied. I'm sure that will be new sign of our university. Yeah.
1: Does the statue resemble him the way you remember him?
0: He was excellent pianist. This is not enough to say, because Janusz Olejniczak was a fantastic man, very polite, very sympathetic. Public loved him. After his concert, Janusz invited to usually people to speak, to meet with him, made some conversation. Public admire some artist, but public admire and loved Janusz. This is the difference between Janusz and another artist. The public loved him, not only admire his playing. After his success in Chopin competition during 20, 30, 40 years in the world, became new generation of new pianists. But Janusz Olejniczak is only one in the world, and he's human. Yes. He was not only strong personality like artist, but very soft and very his soul was very, very empty, very, very, yes, very, very fragile and very soft. And we still miss him after he's died.
1: Did you have an opportunity to play with him and record with him?
0: Yes, I record with him one CD with the Polish music, Frédéric Chopin. And I have played many concerts in Poland, and I observe relation between public and maestro Janusz Olejniczak. He liked play with me. We played Schubert, arpeggione sonata, Chopin works and other pieces. And I will never forget this concert, because came from Janusz Olejniczak more than big inspiration. He started to play arpeggione, was so experienced to me, it's not possible to say how got me his inspiration. Yeah.
1: Yes. Yeah. Is there perhaps...
0: Can you show this CD? It is for you.
1: Oh, thank you.
0: Yes.
1: This is wonderful, indeed. Yes, this is a wonderful memento. Yes. I'm wondering, is there a piece of music which you might particularly associate with Janusz Olejniczak, which plays in your mind when you think of him?
0: I love, he was fantastic playing mazurkas, scherzo, ballada. I remember second movement of piano concerto Frédéric Chopin, F minor. This is the best recording in the world, best performance in the world. When I said before, Janusz Olejniczak is artist one in the world. Yes. There is many good, very good, fantastic pianists, technical. Many we can observe in the last competition, in Chopin competition, but painting, Janusz was painting sound, time, color of some kind of sound. Yes. He's a master.
1: And you're wearing the scarf, the red scarf.
0: Yes, this is sign because he loved, he wear very often the scarf, and we want to repeat this because he loved this, and this sign that we are together with Janusz today.
1: Thank you so much, Rector. Thank you for finding time to speak to me. It is a wonderful occasion. And
0: thank you. I hope it will be great pleasure to you and
1: I
0: from the public. For example, is Nocturne Tismol is from Roman Polański film Pianist. It is the same melody. He started to explain always during the concert to public about this film, and this is very famous Nocturne from Roman Polański film Pianist. There is in this recording.
1: Thank you once again. Thank you for your time.

0: Jan Olejniczak, son of the Janusz Olejniczak. He was an incredible person in the worldwide performance scene. So today is the really big moment in our lives. For me as a son, it's really the day in which I really understand how big person in the music he was and in the academic world. I'm really wordless when I think about all the things what happened today.
1: Do you remember who initiated the whole idea to have this monument of your father here at the Warsaw Music Academy?
0: I think it was the principal, Mr. Tomasz Strzał. He was the man who think about this idea, and we were, of course, very happy about it. It was few days after my father passed away, and we was just happy about that and say, yes, of course, let's do that, because it's really huge.
1: Did you have any say in how the monument was going to look like?
0: Yes, we were invited to see in the work of Mr. Grzegorz, who created this monument. So we can give some advice how that should look, how that sits, how that acts when he was alive. So yes, we have a little touch, but all the work is Mr. Grzegorz, so kudos to him.
1: Does it really look like your father?
0: Yes, he's as alive. It's really incredible how Mr. Grzegorz captured the movement of that, and his face, his whole body, it's really, he's as alive.
1: Do you love music?
0: Yes, I do. My father always played in house and trained all the concertos and his performance. So I listened to a lot of music when I was young, and after that, of course, I have to love music.
1: Well, that depends, really.
0: I'm not playing music. I'm listening to music. I tried to learn all this stuff, and my dad, of course, wanted to teach me something, but he didn't want to be my teacher. But I think it was just a good choice, because I can talk with that on other topics than music, so I'm happy with that.
1: So you were never tempted to play the piano alongside your father?
0: I'm not playing like my father, but I have some lessons, so I started my education with music. I know something, I can play something, but it's not the level, of course, as my dad or other members of my family.
1: Do you have an earliest memory, an earliest recollection of your father?
0: Yes. It's probably when we was on the winter vacations in Zakopane. He was learning the concerto of the Beethoven, and I was helping him to remember the notes. It was probably the kind of play with me, because I sang the notes to my father to repeat. He was repeating after me, so I was remembering the concerto, and after that he was playing what I was singing. That was really beautiful, and I love that memory.
1: That sounds really wonderful. I'm wondering about Chopin, because here in Poland we associate Janusz Olejniczak so much with Chopin, but in your mind, is it really that composer, the one that he was most concerned with?
0: To be honest, probably yes, because he had some incredible big knowledge about Chopin, and he can talk about him in a really special way, understand him really, really deep. So Chopin was probably the most important in his life. But I love how he played Beethoven, for example, but you know why.
1: Yes. Did he speak at all about the younger generation of pianists? Did he think they play any differently to his generation?
0: Short after his competition, Chopin competition, he said that he want to teach young people if he can't make a big career. So yes, his whole life he thought about teaching other people and just spend time with students. Before his death, he was really into academic life and wants to spend time with students, to give them the best advice as he could. He was really matters a lot about their lives and their careers, so this place where we are today is really, really important for him.
1: Did he think the world had changed, and that artists, pianists particularly, had a different place in the world?
0: Yes, of course. he didn't like to play on TV. He was stressed when he had to perform on TV. Today we have internet, and he always said that the students have a harder life today because you can play around the world without going anywhere. He was really cautious about how world is looking today, and he know what challenges have young pianists today, but he was trying to help them to just be as good as they could and to do what they love, and if they do, they will do anything they want.
1: This red scarf which is around your father's neck on the effigy, what is this about the scarf?
0: The red scarf is a kind of symbol, because red is not the really true of my father. He was wearing the scarves, but red scarf is only a symbol because he has a photo shoot here in the academy where he was wearing the red scarf, and that's why it's red. But the scarves was alongside him for a whole life, and he was wearing this even on the big concertos, on the really big performance around the world. So it was with him all life.
1: If there's something you might want to change about this statue, is there anything?
0: No, it's totally beautiful, and I love it. It's really, this is how he looks like when he was alive. So I'm really happy that I can see that, and I can spend time with my dad in this form, and I'm sure I will come back here to drink a coffee with him.
1: Sit on the bench next to him?
0: Yes, of course.
1: Yes, you do sound very emotional, that is true.
0: It is. I think I can't be, because I can't not be. It's really amazing how Mr. Grzegorz did that, and I'm happy that everyone who wants to meet him and maybe feel a little of how he was in real life, he can sit here, listen to some interviews with him, listen to his music, and maybe they can imagine how he was when he was alive.

One of the world's greatest interpreters of the music of Frédéric Chopin, a laureate of the International Chopin Piano Competition, a virtuoso honoured on stages worldwide, Janusz Olejniczak died at the age of 72 in October 2024. At an unveiling of a statue dedicated to the pianist at the Frédéric Chopin University of Music in Warsaw, I was speaking to Tomasz Strahl, rector of the university, and to the artist's son, Jan Olejniczak. Your host in High Note was Elżbieta Krajewska. Thanks for listening and goodbye.

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1: Bells are ringing, loudspeakers are blaring, and around the country, more than 54 million students are back in school. 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
1: It is 8 p.m. in Israel, Monday, September 7th. In the headlines, an Israeli is moderately wounded in a Palestinian terror stabbing. The attacker has been killed. National Security Minister Itamar Ben-Gvir says the Palestinian Authority should be erased. In southern Lebanon, two IDF soldiers are likely hurt. Parties submit their lists for the Knesset election to the Central Elections Committee. The deadline is tomorrow night. The UK is expected to announce a ban on trade with illegal Israeli settlements tomorrow. The weather outlook in Israel, even hotter tomorrow, but cooler and seasonal on Wednesday and Thursday. Good evening, this is David Zev with the news. Israeli security forces have shot and killed the Palestinian terrorist who wounded an Israeli man in his 20s in a stabbing attack at an outpost in Samaria this morning. During a manhunt for the attacker, Israeli forces identified the car of the attacker outside his home in the village of Kabalan near Nablus. When they approached to arrest him, the attacker tried to stab the commander of the force, and the officer shot and killed the assailant. In the attack this morning, the Palestinian arrived at the outpost in a commercial vehicle, got out and attacked the Israeli, stabbing him in the upper body before fleeing the scene. The Israeli was evacuated to Beilinson Hospital in Petah Tikva, where his condition is listed as moderate but stable. Israeli security forces were aware of the attacker's identity as his phone had fallen during the attack and remained at the scene. The victim is identified as Netanel Jacobs, and he is said to be recovering in Beilinson, and his condition has improved. In a statement released by his office, Prime Minister Benjamin Netanyahu said, "No terrorist can hide. We will continue to eliminate terrorists, hunt down those who dispatch them, and destroy the terrorist infrastructure in Judea and Samaria. Anyone who tries to threaten the State of Israel and its citizens will pay a heavy price," said the Prime Minister. He wished a complete recovery to the farm owner who was wounded in that attack. Defense Minister Yisrael Katz, reacting to the attack, stressed that the policy in Judea and Samaria is clear, as he put it, to forcefully pursue Palestinian terror, to develop and strengthen Jewish settlement, and to preserve security stability. The head of the Samaria Regional Council, Yossi Dagan, has called for imposing a full curfew on Palestinian villages in the area and to launch a military operation. Forces must go from house to house, said the head of the Samaria Regional Council, collecting weapons and destroying infrastructure that supports Palestinian terror, he said in a statement. Dagan added that residents and the people of Israel will not capitulate to terror and will continue to build, to become stronger, and to hold on to land in Samaria, the words of the head of the Samaria Regional Council. Democrats party chairman Yair Golan is criticizing Defense Minister Yisrael Katz for warning the Palestinian Authority of all-out war if the authority were to turn its weapons on IDF forces or Israeli civilians in Judea and Samaria. Golan charged that such language by the defense minister is reckless and irresponsible. For his part, though, National Security Minister Itamar Ben-Gvir took Katz's statement one step further and argued that there was no need to wait, but rather to erase the Palestinian Authority immediately. In southern Lebanon, two Israeli soldiers were likely hurt in a clash with a terrorist who was inside a building structure in the Beaufort Castle area. The terrorist was killed. The two likely hurt Israeli soldiers were evacuated for medical attention. In response, the IDF attacked Hezbollah targets in the area, including command posts and arms and ammunition warehouses. The IDF announced that again overnight, Hezbollah launched two explosive drones at Israeli forces in the Ali Taher Ridge area in southern Lebanon. No one was hurt, and in response, the IDF attacked Hezbollah infrastructure. In two Israeli strikes in southern Lebanon, there were reports of at least 10 people killed and 7 injured, Overnight, it was in the village of Ruman in the Nabatea region. The IDF had overnight warned residents of southern Lebanon of continued Hezbollah violations of the ceasefire agreement. Meanwhile, the Lebanese newspaper Nida al-Watan identified with Hezbollah opponents. Reports that Americans are expected to update the Lebanese president this week on the date for the next round of direct negotiations with Israel. The discussions are expected to take place in Rome, and the Trump administration is said to be determined to advance them, especially after the American ambassador to Beirut persuaded Israel's Prime Minister Benjamin Netanyahu to release several Lebanese detainees. The IDF announced that it killed a Nukba, Hamas terror platoon commander, yesterday in the Gaza City area. The terrorist was said to be planning attacks against Israeli soldiers and civilians and was also involved in rebuilding Hamas's military capabilities. Medical sources in the Gaza Strip said four people, including a girl, were killed overnight in airstrikes by Israel. According to the sources, most of the attacks were in Gaza City. The IDF says Hamas infrastructure was attacked in response to a prior incident without casualties yesterday that took place within the IDF-controlled Yellow Line Zone when an explosive device planted by the terror group detonated near military engineering equipment. A resident of northern Israel has been charged with identifying with the Islamic State organization. This is the fourth such case in recent days. The 19-year-old resident of Shibli in the Lower Galilee was arrested last month. During his interrogation by the Shin Bet and police, it emerged that he had watched Islamic State videos and swore allegiance to the terror group. Charges were filed this morning at the Nof HaGalil Magistrates Court. Iran ran a far-right group on the Telegram platform through which it tried to foment chaos through extreme messaging against the left, while also trying to recruit Israelis for various tasks. Khan reports that about 2 months ago, charges were filed against a 28-year-old Be'er Sheva resident who is accused of agreeing to carry out tasks for his Iranian handlers in exchange for payment. They included monitoring the movements of former Knesset member Mossi Raz in order to attack him, as well as verifying the address of former Shin Bet chief Ronen Bar. The Israeli's lawyer says his client believed the group had actually been established by right-wing activists. United Arab Emirates presidential advisor Anwar Mohammed Gargash today stressed the issue of relations with Iran when he addressed a conference in Abu Dhabi. He also spoke of the status of the Strait of Hormuz. The name of that conference in Abu Dhabi today was, the name of the conference was The Gulf at a Crossroads, Conflict, Consequences, and Course Correction. Here are the words of the United Arab Emirates presidential advisor.
2: Dealing with Iran remains a central issue, not only for the UAE, but for all the Gulf countries. Iran remains our neighbor, and at some point, we will have to find a way to restore what can be restored. Geography leaves us no alternative to engagement. But we must distinguish clearly between rebuilding a necessary and functional relationship with Iran and rebuilding the trust that has been broken. The first is necessary, the second will be far more difficult. Surely it cannot become acceptable for oil tankers and commercial vessels to be routinely threatened by mines, drones, or missiles. Collectively, we all pay a heavy price for the disruption of shipping through the Strait of Hormuz, with consequences affecting the global economy and eroding international law. No single state should control the Strait of Hormuz. It is an international waterway of global importance, not a strategic privilege to be exercised by whichever country happens to possess the means to disrupt it. We need a long-term diplomatic approach to regional stability that addresses the full spectrum of threats we face and provides credible guarantees against further Iranian attacks on Gulf countries.
1: United Arab Emirates presidential advisor Anwar Mohammed Gargash. in Eilat and surrounding areas. Police were holding a drill today in cooperation with the IDF and emergency rescue teams. The exercise was being held as part of the lessons learned from the October 7th attack in 2023 and to address scenarios similar to the Hamas terror assault back then. Throughout the day today, there was increased activity of security forces in Eilat and the Arava on the land, sea, and air. During the course of the day today, parties were descending upon the Knesset to submit their lists to the Central Elections Committee to run in the upcoming Knesset election. Lists must be submitted by 10 p.m. tomorrow. The Knesset election is, of course, scheduled to take place on October 27th. Religious Zionism party leader, Finance Minister Bezalel Smotrich, is attacking Amcha Yisrael, People of Israel leader Ofer Winter for deciding to run his party independently instead of joining right-wing forces in the upcoming Knesset election. Smotrich is accusing Winter of putting at risk the future of the right-wing rule in the country. Amcha Yisrael is among the parties today presenting their candidacies to the Central Elections Committee. They have done so already. Now, as we said, this is Reserve Brigadier General Ofer Winter, and he is running in the October 27th Knesset election at the head of a party called, in Hebrew, Amcha Yisrael. They're calling it, as we'll hear in a moment, in English, they're calling it People of Israel. In this latest, in a series of pre-election interviews, we talk to People of Israel candidate Flor Hassan Nachum. We're on the line to Flor Hassan Nachum. She is running on the ticket to run in the October 27th Knesset election for a party called Amcha Yisrael, headed by Ofer Winter. It has been in the news quite a bit, but the party was declared, Flor, quite late in this election campaign. What does it add to, you are a right-wing party, some, by the way, have called you a far right-wing party. What do you add at this late stage to the right wing of the Israeli political spectrum?
3: Well, thank you so much for speaking to me. In English, our party is called the People of Israel,
1: okay,
3: which is appropriate because, yes, we're a right-wing party, but we really encompass all of the range of right-wing in this country, you know, and that is why we call ourselves People of Israel, because we represent all of Israel. We've got people who are secular, we've got people who are religious, we've got women, we've got men, we've got Ashkenazi, we've got Sephardi, we've got military people, we've got people who've led non-profit organizations, people from civil society. And we've basically got people who are not in any way, were not in any way involved with what led up to or what happened on the 7th of October, but in the opposite, people who came to save the situation after the 7th of October and the fallout of all of that.
1: In what way did people on your party ticket come to save Israel after October 7th?
3: Well, half of the ticket is Miluimnikim,
1: right,
3: reserve duty soldiers. Some of them have done 4, 5, 6, 7, 800 days of Miluim. So they are directly representing us on the front lines and directly putting their own lives on hold to save our country. You've got, of course, Ofer Winter, who is the Brigadier General who was against the conceptia, against the idea that you can contain an Islamist enemy by paying them off. And the reason he was against is because he believes the enemy. When the enemy says they want to kill you, he believed them. And that's why he was not advanced in the IDF, because in the IDF, there was a very different way to, if you wanted to advance, you had to think very much like the high echelons of the army. And those are the people, unfortunately, that got us into a situation when on the 7th of October, we were defenseless. And so he spoke out against this years before October 7th. You've got Lali Derry, who is a mother of a fallen soldier, fallen hero. You've got Sigal Kraunik, who basically her husband was in the civil defense of her kibbutz, Berry, and was killed half an hour into the 7th of October when he was defending his community. You have really incredible people. You have advocates for a judicial reform which makes sense, which is fair, which is consensus built. So you have some really wonderful people who are here as new faces, who are here to lead Israel in the next stage of what we need, and who are here to essentially say our leaders have failed us. We would have liked to have changed all of the 120 MKs, but that's not realistic. So we want to start with new energy, new faces, a new vision.
1: Are you concerned, Fleur, though, that your party could take away from the overall right-wing picture when the election results come in after the October 27th election? We have a number of right-wing leaders who have pulled out. Gilad Erdan, Ayelet Shaked, Moshe Feiglin joins Bezalel Smotrich. All these people are doing that, they say, among other reasons, if not the main reason, is to make sure the right does as well as it does. Now, I did see that your party, People of Israel, Amcha Yisrael, in a poll yesterday, I believe, got the minimum 4 seats in the Knesset. But could it take away? Are you dividing up the right wing, actually?
3: Well, I don't think so, because there's a lot of people who are so disappointed with the right wing, either because of October 7th or because they refused to make the drafting of ultra-Orthodox Haredi men as part of the priority of the government. It's all those soldiers, it's all those young people, it's new voters who want something new and who believe Ofer Winter when he said, I actually recruited Haredi soldiers when I was the Brigadier General in Givati, and I will do exactly what I did, but I will do it in a higher scale. So I do believe that there are a lot of people who are homeless on the right who will find their home in Amcha Yisrael, because it's led by people who mean what they say and they say what they mean. And that is something that we haven't seen in politics for a long time. I do believe we're going to do way better than 4. I believe that our potential is even higher than that. We could even get 10 seats, if not more. And so we just have to make our case to the people of Israel.
1: Who is your future prime minister, Gadi Eisenkot or Benjamin Netanyahu, among the two people leading the way at this point?
3: Well, Ofer Winter has made clear that we are in the right-wing camp, and the leader of the right-wing camp today is Benjamin Netanyahu, but we're not going to go into any government with anybody that doesn't make the commitment, even before we swear in the cabinet, that we are going to be organizing and we're going to be giving status to the people who serve this country. The people who serve this country will get more, and the people who don't serve this country, we won't get anything at all. That's how we're going to deal with the situation of the Haredi draft, until the Haredim will end up chasing us in order to be able to serve their country, either military or civil society.
1: Fleur, you tell us about the people in your party. In terms of the person leading the country at that point on October 7th, as this all happened, was Benjamin Netanyahu. No,
3: yes.
1: State Commission of Inquiry has established. We still do not know to this very moment what role he played, whether he was or was not to blame, or in what degree to blame or not to blame. You're going to sit together with him in the meantime before his government, the outgoing government, has even agreed to a State Commission of Inquiry?
3: We won't join a government until they agree to an inquiry on what happened on that day. We won't sit in a government that doesn't fulfill its promises. We just won't. None of us came here for a seat. We're all extremely busy people doing wonderful things for the people of Israel and Israel itself. We're not here. Nobody in our party is there for the chair. We're there to sit around the table and to actually change the way the country moves forward. So you're quite right. We need an inquiry, and you're quite right. We need the ultra-Orthodox to understand that if you don't serve your country, you won't get anything from your country.
1: Yeah, I mean, the Prime Minister, Mr. Netanyahu, has said, you know, he said not so long ago, again, amidst the election campaign, we will legislate something about, you know, Haredim serving in the military. But he didn't do it all this time, okay?
3: And He's had 20 years to do it.
1: He's had 20 years to do it.
3: But why? Because who were his defense ministers? Nobody that made it a priority. Or
1: you think you will,
3: this
1: so
3: a priority.
1: You will think you will have
3: will.
1: The numbers in the Knesset to be
3: and
1: able
3: if we're
1: to...
3: Talking,
1: just to
3: yes.
1: finish the question, to keep the Haredim out of this government? I mean,
3: you don't have to keep them out.
1: Why, all of a sudden they're going to agree to legislation to get Haredim to serve?
3: If they don't agree, then we won't join that government. Simple as that.
1: And in terms of the State Commission of Inquiry, we have a situation now where the Prime Minister does not even recognize who the President of the Supreme Court is. And it's the President of the Supreme Court who's got to get the ball rolling for a State Commission of Inquiry. I mean, why all of a sudden, you know what, Mr. Netanyahu will say to you, yeah, we'll sign a coalition agreement with you. We will form a State Commission of Inquiry and you'll join on that basis?
3: It doesn't have to be a State Commission of Inquiry. We have a lack of faith in institutions in this country, unfortunately. So you've got half the country that believes in a State Commission of Inquiry led by the the president to the Supreme Court, and another country who don't believe it'll be a fair hearing. And by the way, it's not just Netanyahu who's going to be, it's going to be investigated for what happened on that day. The things that led up. It's going to be Gadi Eisenkot, who was the Ramatkal when he actually is the father and the architect of the Concepcia. It's going to be Herzia Levy, who was appointed by Yair Lapid and Bennett. It's going to be Ronen Bar, who was appointed by Yair Lapid and Bennett. There's a lot of people here who are going to have to face the actual investigation, not just Benjamin Netanyahu.
4: Well, I mean, indeed. In fact, we wouldn't have had what we had, for example, as a microcosm over the past week involving Benjamin Netanyahu, Sarah Netanyahu, Yair Golan. I mean, everybody's in on the fray, and if we had a commission of inquiry by now, we wouldn't be having this argument, at least to a very large extent. Wouldn't you agree? So, wondering...
3: We don't want a commission of inquiry, which is completely biased and absolutely ignores the responsibility of the IDF... Mm-hmm. In the lead up and on the day. Look, at the end of the day, the buck stops with the Prime Minister of the State of Israel. Mm-hmm. Okay? He is ultimately responsible. But he didn't work in a vacuum. Let's be honest. He was, and on the day of the 7th of October, whether there was his policy or it wasn't his policy to give money to Hamas, whether it was or it isn't, on the 7th of October, it was the IDF that prevented the worst massacre. It was them who weren't on the border.
4: Well, we don't know that for sure until we have a commission of inquiry.
3: We don't. But what we don't want is a commission of inquiry that is there only to crucify one person, and not to actually get to the facts.
4: So who do you want on a commission of inquiry, if not a state commission of inquiry?
3: We will build a consensus on everybody agreeing to the same commission of inquiry. How's that for a change? A little bit of bringing people together and coming to some compromise.
4: Among Knesset members, in what way exactly? The new Knesset, the members of the new Knesset, getting them to agree in some sort of more than just basic majority, but a larger majority in the Knesset to approve the formation of such a commission?
3: Whatever builds a consensus where everybody can trust the system. And there's a big, big problem today with mistrust of the system. And that's what we've got to work to heal. That is what we will do.
4: Indeed, trust would be a welcome addition to our discourse.
3: Mm-hmm. Absolutely.
4: Flora Hassan Nachum, a member of the ticket for Amcha Yisrael, People of Israel, a party headed by Ofer Winter, Reserve Brigadier General Ofer Winter. Flora, thank you so much for your time.
3: Thank you.
5: Regarding the Likud primary election, the party's internal tribunal has rejected the petition of Cabinet Minister Gila Gamliel challenging the recount of the votes at the Be'er Yaakov polling station. As a result, Eti Atia will receive the 20th position on the party roster, and Gamliel will receive the 25th spot. Former Knesset member Einat Vilf has joined the party headed by Yoaz Hendel and Yaron Zelicha. Vilf is being placed on the third spot of that list. The Central Elections Committee has voted to allow party-appointed polling station workers to tell their campaign headquarters who has and has not voted already on election day. The practice, done through the Elector app, has been used by political factions to mobilize supporters by reaching out to those who have not yet gone to the polls. Last month, Central Elections Committee Chairman Justice Noam Solberg banned the use of the app on the grounds of privacy violation of voters. But the Likud challenged his authority to make the decision, and the High Court ruled that the matter should be determined in a vote by the whole Central Elections Committee, which represents the balance of parties in the Knesset. Khan reports that the latest decision is likely to spur, however, High Court challenges on the privacy issues. Now, Dor Daniel and Ben HaChalomot.

0: Coming up, while women make up roughly half of Israel's population, their representation in national politics is much lower. But first, at 28 minutes past the hour, look at the headlines at this hour. An Israeli was moderately wounded this morning in a Palestinian terror stabbing. The attacker has been killed. National Security Minister Itamar Ben-Gvir said the Palestinian Authority should be erased. In southern Lebanon, two IDF soldiers were lightly hurt. Parties are submitting their lists for the Knesset election to the Central Elections Committee. The deadline is tomorrow night. The UK is expected to announce a ban on trade with illegal Israeli settlements tomorrow. We'll have more of that coming up a bit later. The weather outlook in Israel, even hotter tomorrow, but cooler and seasonal on Wednesday and on Thursday. So as we said, while women make up roughly half of Israel's population, their representation in national politics is much lower. In the outgoing 25th Knesset, women accounted for just over a quarter of the 120 seats. The 50-50 initiative has lobbied all parties, regardless of stance or demographics, to have equal gender representation on their lists in the 2026 Knesset election coming up. 50-50 Initiative founder and CEO Yael Yechieli spoke to reporter Nomi Segal.
1: Joining us on the line is Yael Yechieli, founder and CEO of the 50-50 Initiative, a project that advocates for equal gender representation. And we are speaking as the party lists are being submitted and finalized for the upcoming Knesset election on October 27th. So from this perspective, how would you say this campaign is shaping up?
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1: Hello and welcome to Radio Prague with me, Daniela Lazarová. Coming up in today's program, the original score of one of Antonín Dvořák's operas has gone on display in Prague. We'll tell you more. And another tennis victory for Linda Noskova, who has reached the quarterfinals of the US Open for the very first time. Later on, chocolate may not be something you associate with the Czech Republic, but a relatively young Czech company is picking up international awards for their craft chocolates. Find out more in just a few minutes. All that and more coming up. First, here's the news.
0: News.
1: Prime Minister Andrej Babiš says he is prepared to partially meet the demands of his coalition partners, the Motorist Party and the Freedom and Direct Democracy Party, to reduce next year's proposed state budget deficit of 389 billion crowns. However, he said individual ministries would have to propose savings. Coalition leaders are due to discuss the matter in the coming days. Finance Minister Alena Šilerová said she was also open to suggestions, but added that she only sees room for savings in the order of several billion crowns rather than tens of billions. The Czech minimum wage is set to rise by 2,500 crowns to 24,900 crowns a month from January. That would put it at 44.6% of the average wage. The government approved a regulation setting the formula for calculating the minimum wage at its session on Monday. By 2028, the minimum wage is expected to reach 45.8% of average earnings. Based on current estimates, that would mean a further increase of around 2,000 crowns to 26,900 crowns. Toxic substances are leaking into the soil in the Šumava National Park, contaminating the surrounding area, Environment Minister Igor Červený said at a press conference following Monday's cabinet session. He said the substances are remnants of the activities of the former Czechoslovak army in the Šumava region. Further details will be disclosed at a press conference at the Defence Ministry on Tuesday, where a timetable for resolving the issue will be presented, Červený said. Brown coal mining in the Czech Republic rose nearly 4% year-on-year in the first half of this year to 13.4 million tonnes, despite plans for a gradual phase-out. Hard coal mining, meanwhile, has ended with the last mine in the Karviná region closing in early February. According to the Ministry of Industry and Trade, around 95% of brown coal was used for industrial purposes, with the rest going mainly to households and smaller heating plants. Experts attribute the increase to higher gas and electricity prices following the outbreak of war in the Middle East. Czech industrial production rose 3.1% year-on-year in July, driven mainly by car manufacturing and electricity generation. Growth nevertheless slowed from a revised 3.8% in June, while output fell 1.1% month-on-month. The Czech Statistics Office says industry has now grown year-on-year for 18 consecutive months, with most sectors recording higher output. Police are investigating damage caused by some Zbrojovka Brno fans on a special train returning from their club's 4-0 defeat by Slavia Prague. According to Czech Railway spokesperson Petr Šťálavský, six of the nine carriages were damaged. Windows were smashed, doors forced open and ceilings damaged, with rubbish also left throughout the train. The total cost of the damage has yet to be assessed. Fans travelling on the same train said on social media that a group in the last carriage even held a barbecue there. And finally, a quick look at the weather forecast. Tuesday should be mostly bright and sunny around the country and unseasonably warm, with daytime highs between 27 and 32 degrees Celsius. That was the news, and we now turn to current affairs. This Tuesday marks the 185th anniversary of the birth of Antonín Dvořák, one of the Czech music greats. To mark the occasion, the Antonín Dvořák Museum is giving visitors a rare chance to see one of his original manuscripts, the autograph score of his opera The Jacobin. Ruth Franková went to see it.
2: The Jacobin is set in a small Czech town during the French Revolution. Its central character, Bohuš, returns from Paris with his wife and is viewed with suspicion because of his liberal views and his years in revolutionary France, earning him the label of a Jacobin. The opera also has a distinctly Czech setting, with much of the action taking place among townspeople and local characters. It premiered at Prague's National Theatre on February 12, 1889, but bringing the Jacobin to the stage was far from straightforward, says Veronika Vejvodová, head of the Antonín Dvořák Museum.
3: Dvořák started to compose the opera in 1887. When he was already quite good recognized composer, he was already in England, and we can say he was a European composer already, but he was not recognized as an opera composer, although he composed several operas before Jacobin. The genesis of the opera is a little bit complicated because it was rewritten. Dvořák made big changes in the third act mostly, because he was again criticized by the renowned critics, and he wanted really to be a good and recognized opera composer.
2: Dvořák worked on the opera with Marie Červinková-Rígrová, the daughter of politician František Ladislav Rígr and granddaughter of historian František Palacký. For a woman at the time, writing an opera libretto was unusual, says Vejvodová.
3: She was a really, at the time, exceptional woman, independent, we can say. There is a correspondence, and Červinková wrote a diary. So we know that they collaborated very tightly. Dvořák had demands on her, which was not very usual for Dvořák, because Dvořák usually got final libretto and he had to deal with it. But with Marie Červinková-Rígrová was much more collaborations from both sides.
2: The opera was conceived as a comic work, but it also reflects the Czech countryside and the world Dvořák knew from his own childhood. Some of those memories seem to have found their way into the characters and scenes, she says.
3: Benda, one of the characters, could be probably Dvořák's real teacher from Zlonice, Antonín Lehmann, who also had daughter, Tereza, Terinka. And we can see maybe the famous scene where there is a choir rehearsal, which probably came originally from Dvořák's recollections on his time in Zlonice.
2: At the Antonín Dvořák Museum in Prague, visitors can now see the autograph score of the second version of Act 3 of The Jacobin. Dvořák returned to the opera several years after its original version and substantially reworked the act, as Vejvodová explains.
3: We wanted to show the third act because the third act was changed the most. So we wanted to show how the final product looked like, which was delivered to the National Theatre. There were copyists who made a copy of the score and also orchestral parts, and they returned the original score to Dvořák himself. And then Dvořák used to go to the rehearsals when they started to rehearse it with the orchestra. So Dvořák took his own score and he discussed with the conductor some maybe slight changes, mostly the tempo and such things, which we can then see as Dvořák remarks in the score.
2: The Jacobin was not Dvořák's ultimate breakthrough as an opera composer. That came later with Rusalka. But it has remained one of his most frequently performed operas, thanks in part to its warmth, humour and affectionate picture of Czech life. The opera is now returning to the stage as part of the Dvořák Prague Festival in a concert performance at the Rudolfinum on the 19th of September, conducted by Tomáš Netopil. The autograph score is on display at the Antonín Dvořák Museum until the 30th of September.
4: My thanks to Ruth Vranková for that report. And turning now to sport, Czech tennis star Linda Noskova continues to go from strength to strength. On Sunday, the 21-year-old Wimbledon champion beat Marta Kostyuk in dramatic style to reach the quarterfinals of another Grand

0: so it's not the best for my state of mind or that of my team. I'm glad of the win, of course, though it would have been great to get there in two sets, I won't lie.
1: It had been over an hour between the Czech's first match point and the one that sealed her place in the quarterfinals at Flushing Meadows. What's more, the six match points, all of which were when Noskova had service, were spread out over two sets.
0: Marta is a big player, so I knew it wouldn't be easy whether I was serving or returning. She put up a fight. She kept pulling something out of the bag when it didn't suit me at all.
1: Noskova's win on Sunday was her 11th in a row at Grand Slam tournaments and saw her reach the last eight at the US Open for the first time in her career.
0: I'm just glad to keep surviving from one round to the next. I'm glad that it hasn't happened to me in a while that I had a match point but then failed to win, so I'm looking forward to the next match.
1: Her next outing will see the Czech seeded sixth face Arina Sabalenka, the 28-year-old top seed from Belarus, for a place in the semifinals. Sabalenka is world number one and lifted the women's singles trophy at the last two US Opens. Noskova has played her twice in the past and lost on both occasions, in the final in Adelaide 3 years ago and what the Czech describes as a closer encounter in Indian Wells earlier this year. The Vysočín native, who will be hoping to upset the odds and win her 12th Grand Slam match in succession, says she expects fast tennis in Tuesday's last eight clash. Perhaps Noskova will be again cheered on by the famous US wrestler Charlotte Flint, who was in her box at Flushing Meadow earlier in the tournament. The Czech has been a big wrestling fan for some years and joked in her on-court interview on Sunday that the two were now besties.
2: Ian Willoughby with that report, and of course we'll all be keeping our fingers crossed for her on Tuesday.

0: Next up, chocolate is not really something you'd associate with the Czech Republic, but a relatively young Czech company is picking up international awards for its craft chocolates. Ruth Franková has the story.
1: Chocolate and asparagus may not seem like an obvious pairing, yet one Czech chocolate maker has proved they belong together. The Prague-based company Steiner and Kovarik recently won gold at the International Chocolate Awards for its white chocolate with asparagus, while also taking silver for its classic Míša chocolate. I spoke with its founders Sylvie Steinerová and Petr Kovarik about how this unconventional idea came to life, what the awards mean for them, and how a small Prague venture has grown into an internationally recognized brand.
2: I started it with my friend. He is Irish, also Peter, by the way. And we were searching for a hole in the market, so it was not so poetical as it might seem now. And we found it in souvenirs with the Prague pictures, because in that time, it was 2005, there was this bad habit with all the bad souvenirs from China. So we thought, let's make some really lovely souvenir with Prague motifs and with very good chocolate. So that's how it actually started. So we run like that for several years. And then 2011, I've met with Peter, the one which is
1: sitting here now.
2: And we decided to put together our names, but we wanted to go international. So the brand is actually Steiner and Kovarik, because we would like to have it like pronounceable for people all around the world. And I finished with my business part of the job and let it to Peter. And I started to be more in products and designs and stuff like that. So that was how briefly start.
1: And of course, since 2005, Steiner and Kovarik has become a truly international chocolate brand, award-winning chocolate brand. And we'll definitely talk more about the award-winning products. But first, I wanted to ask about your recent decision to buy a piece of Amazonian jungle in Bolivia to grow your own cocoa. What led you to that, and is the cocoa there different from other regions?
2: Well, this part

0: of Amazonia. It's unique because it's not destroyed yet. So it's in very original shape. And of course, it's different because there is, like in the whole planet Earth, very little places where you can find the natural wild cocoa. And we wanted that. That's why we decided to go here. But it was like lucky coincidence. We didn't plan to buy a plantation or a piece of jungle in Bolivia. We thought one day it would be lovely to have our own cocoa plantation. And we've met the right people to help us to go on with that vision. And that's why it has happened, actually.
1: Okay, but it was planned a long time ago. But of course, it's not easy to find some place where you start to grow your own cocoa. And the growing of cocoa is very complicated. So for this reason, it's not just too easy to buy some land and to tell we are starting to make it. But because we have been lucky and we met the people, Silvia was mentioning before, we started to make it.
2: So can you actually walk us through this journey of your chocolate from harvesting the cocoa pods all the way to the finished chocolate bar?
0: It's actually a very complex journey. And you really start from seeds because if you want to have the certificated flowers, so you are certain of the origin. As I told before, we wanted to have the wild cocoa. So we planted really from the seeds, which takes quite a long time because from the seeds to a fertile plant, it takes around 3 to 5 years. So you can get your first harvest after this long time. And we decided to plant it in a jungle. So like the original way, how the cocoa normally grows, because cocoa is from originally from Amazonia, and all the other places where the cocoa now is available is because people bring it there. So we decided to do it really, really the original way. So once we are harvesting, we have to harvest deep in the jungle. So it's going to be really fun. Then after the harvest, there is coming the process of fermentation. For the wild cocoa, it's around 4 days, where you have to really keep eye on the process because it's very dangerous. It might happen something you don't want to happen. And after that, you have to dry it on the sun for a few days, which is in Bolivia really rather difficult as it is a very humid place. After this process, actually the processing in the country of origin is done, and there is coming the part where you have to take the beans to Czech Republic or other places, which is sometimes even more difficult than the process before, as Bolivia is really like a very specific country. And there are not many companies, transport companies, who are working with that country because it's difficult to get the things out of the country. So we have very limited options. So then, let's say after 3, 4, 5 months, depends how long the process takes, is actually the process of making chocolate itself. You have to check the beans and take the bad ones, if there are any, out of the batch, and then you roast it. The roasting, this is very, very important process because beside the fermentation, it actually forms the final taste of the chocolate. That's the most important for the taste.
2: So I imagine it's similar to coffee, maybe.
0: Exactly, exactly. But cocoa, you roast very short time and for very low temperature. Let's say we should be around 110 till 120 degrees. Not to destroy all the good stuff which are naturally in the beans. And you roast it like basically for a few minutes, like 10, 12, maximum 15, depends on the size of the beans. After that, you put it into a special machine, which is called Vinover. And from that machine, you actually separated the shells, which goes away, or you can make a nice tea out of it, or you can use it as a fertilizer. And the small parts of the beans are broken, shelfless. It is called nips. And from those, you are already ready to make chocolate. We decided to make the chocolate the very original way, so in a stone mills. So actually, you take those nips, put it into the stone mill, and then you slowly are adding other ingredients, which if you have very high quality chocolate, it should be only sugar, or some better alternative of it, like panela or coconut sugar or something really more healthy than the normal one. And then you may add also dried milk if you have a milk chocolate. And that actually should be it if you are not making any special flavored bars. So that is very like a good rule how to recognize really, really high quality chocolate.
2: So let's talk in more detail about what kinds of chocolates you produce, because many of your products have won awards. And I know that you produce so-called biohacking chocolates. So I was wondering what it means. So what kind of ingredients do you add?
1: It's not need to put there any ingredients, because in the bean usually you have at least 50% of cocoa butter. Because if you do not separate the bean on cocoa butter and cocoa powder, still you have there a lot of butter. And this melanger is helping to slowly process the cocoa bean in a way that still all benefits of the cocoa still in the chocolate. And chocolate itself is for me functional and longevity product, because you have there like primary source of magnesium, there is phenylethylamine, what is hormone of love, there is arginine, what is natural Viagra. It's a lot of different chemical, but natural chemical things you can find in bean. And if you add there another great longevity product, like for example medicinal mushroom or herbs like moringa or asparagus, now we won the medal with asparagus, you can even, because of the butter which is in chocolate, you can even increase the benefit of another product you put there. It means that you are not eating just chocolate or medicinal mushroom, you put it together and you can multiply the benefits of these two products. So we just like to use this chocolate functionally. If we can, we would produce just this. We would like to make the guilty pleasure chocolate, but of course people still, they like to have a lot of
0: pralines
1: sweet
0: and, stuff,
1: and
0: yeah.
1: Pralines. Because for example pralines, we like to make pralines, but if you eat like 3, 4, 5 pralines per day, it's not so benefiting your body. But if you eat for example 1 chocolate bar with lion's mane, the medicinal mushroom, it's really helping you in many ways, and in the same time it's helping you with the cognitive function of your brain. We have maybe like 15 products like that, like with cordyceps, with oyster mushroom, with moringa, ginger, etc.
0: But even the normal materials, like for example blueberries, it is also a superfood. So acai, we like to work with superfoods a lot, because there are really, really plenty of benefits in a chocolate if you don't destroy it by processing.
2: You mentioned the award-winning asparagus chocolate, so I was wondering how long does it take to produce the final product? How much experimenting does it involve, and who decides about which ingredients you are going to use?
0: Like normally we just come on this idea, or Peter brings it from his travels, because he travels a lot. So for example from Japan we brought strawberries in chocolate, like I mean whole strawberries
1: or sakura
0: almonds. But this one chocolate with asparagus, actually it came from our very well-known chef Pavel Sapik, who was cooking for example for a pope or for some celebrities. And he has a very famous dessert called tartlet with asparagus, strawberry and estragon. And he approached us if we would be able to produce chocolate like this. So we were thinking about it together with our technologist. And we thought, well, this is really challenging, so we want to do it. And we tried it and it came very well. I have to say that usually, like if we decide to do some chocolate, it is not like we make a lot of samples or we try a lot. Somehow, even with me and even with our technologist, her name is Veronica and she's really, really, very good in her job. So somehow the information is coming from somewhere. I don't know if it's like from universe or whatever, but somehow it always comes like you should do it like this. So we try and usually it really works. If we try too much, we are never really satisfied with the result. But if like you have the idea and suddenly you do it, this is always the best.
2: Which markets are you mainly exporting to these days?
0: Right now, we concentrate on the other part of the world, so we go west, except Japan. But if you take it from the other side, it's also kind of west, right?
1: Yeah, we cooperate a lot with Japan and Korea, yeah. Mm-hmm. And now US. Like USA. We want to open shop there in Washington, D.C. We already have building, we have found it.
0: Now we are somehow
1: finalizing how to find the money, what will be the strategy. But we believe that in the mid or maybe the end of 2026, we open shop in Washington, D.C., in a very, very nice place.
0: Yeah, and we are in Germany, so that's like...
1: Yeah, we decreased the amount of countries we are exporting. Mm-hmm. Now we are really more focusing on countries we like. We want to be there because still you have to put there a lot of effort. Every country has different kind of clearance and sending logistics. So for this reason, we have like 4 countries plus Bolivia where we have our own jungle.
0: But really tradition. After COVID it changed a lot because during the COVID it was really difficult to get anything anywhere.
2: I wanted to ask you, how important is it for you winning these international awards? How important is it for your business?
0: I'm not sure if it's so important for the business because there are many chocolates, they sell a lot and they don't have any awards. So I wouldn't say it's important, but for us it really matters because it's like behind there is like, do I do it really well? Do I do it the best I can do it? And this is like the confirmation that we are doing it really the best we can.
2: Finally, after all those years in the business, what keeps you going? What fuels your love for chocolate?
0: Yeah, well, first of all, we really love what we are doing, right?
1: It's cliche, but we love it.
0: No, we really love it. We love chocolate and we love the work around. You know, sometimes it's a disaster if, I don't know, things which doesn't go as you planned.
1: A lot of fuck ups, it's normal.
0: Yeah, that's what I had on my mind. But on the other hand, there are successes like this. And if people come to you and they say, oh my gosh, the chocolate is so beautiful or it's so tasty, that's why I am doing it. Like our main, mission to make people more happy. Yeah. Because I think when people are more happy, so then there are less wars.
1: They're not making stupidities. Right.
2: Okay, thank you very much for coming and talking to us.
0: Thank you very much. It was lovely.
1: Thank you very much.
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7: Good morning. Canada imposed tariffs on $20 billion worth of U.S. products. Canadians and Americans are paying more for each other's goods, and the two sides are not talking. It's Morning Edition from NPR News. The Supreme Court let President Trump go ahead with his ballroom by limiting who can challenge him. I'm Leila Fadel.
8: And I'm Steve Inskeep. A scholar contends the court has been inconsistent, giving an appearance of changing the rules for politics. Also, how did the wars after 9/11 expand presidential powers? The attacks came 25 years ago this week. And a steel beam from the World Trade Center is touring the country. It's Tuesday, September 8th. This day in 1974, President Gerald Ford pardoned Richard Nixon, who had resigned weeks earlier. The news is next.
9: Live from NPR News in Washington, I'm Dave Mattingly. The National Transportation Safety Board says all five people killed in Sunday's crash involving an Amazon cargo plane at Miami International Airport were in vehicles on the ground. The plane ran off the end of a runway while landing on a flight from San Juan, Puerto Rico, and slammed into a van and an SUV, sparking flames. The head of the NTSB, Jennifer Homendy, says the investigation is in the very early stages.
10: We have begun collecting investigative information. We do have data and information, but we are very thorough, fact-based agency, and we don't release that information until we have verified it.
9: The van was carrying members of a cleaning crew when it was hit by the Boeing 767. Elections officials across the U.S. and millions of voters are waiting for court rulings on a plan by the U.S. Postal Service to restrict mail-in voting for the November midterm elections. NPR's Hansi Lo Wong says a federal judge is blocking sections of that plan for now.
11: The Trump administration has asked both the Supreme Court and the first U.S. Circuit Court of Appeals to clear the way for new requirements from the U.S. Postal Service for the president's attempt to limit mail-in voting. At issue is whether USPS has the authority to refuse to deliver mail-in ballots to voters in states where election officials do not turn over voter lists to the mailing agency and do not have certain barcodes in their ballot envelopes. We should note USPS is a financial supporter of NPR. A federal judge extended a block on those requirements last week after finding that USPS has no authority to impose them on states. And a whistleblower report claims the Postal Service's systems for enforcing those requirements have not been properly tested and could derail mail-in voting for the midterm general election, which has already started in North Carolina. Hansi Lo Wong, NPR News.
9: The Labor Department's Office of Inspector General says former Labor Secretary Lori Chavez-DeRemer oversaw a hostile work environment during her time there. She resigned in April, as NPR's Andrea Hsu reports.
12: The investigation began with an anonymous complaint that the labor secretary was contributing to a hostile work environment, engaging in an inappropriate relationship with a member of her security team, and had subordinates performing tasks for her personal benefit, among other allegations. Investigators found merit in all of them. The report says Chavez-DeRemer was seemingly aware that senior members of her staff threatened and demeaned other workers, and yet she failed to take action. Investigators also concluded she did have an unprofessional relationship with an agent assigned to protect her, compromising security protocols. In a statement, Chavez-DeRemer's attorney pointed out the report did not find she broke any laws. Andrea Hsu, NPR News.
9: This is NPR News from Washington. Canadian tariffs on roughly $20 billion worth of U.S. goods went into effect this morning. Hundreds of American products are being slapped with levies ranging from 15% to 50%. They include steel, aluminum, appliances, clothing, and farm equipment. Canada's prime minister announced the tariffs last month in response to tariffs imposed by President Trump on the same value of Canadian goods imported by the U.S. This is primary day in New Hampshire, where voters are choosing candidates for seats in Congress, the state legislature, and for governor. More than a dozen candidates, Republican and Democratic, are vying for the Senate seat being vacated by Democratic Senator Jean Shaheen. She's not running for re-election. The summer box office season has been one for the record books. NPR's Bob Mondello reports.
13: For close followers of movie box office numbers, this summer has been a nail-biter. Hollywood counts summer as the weeks between the first Friday in May and Labor Day. By that standard, history's biggest box office summer was 2013, when Iron Man 3...
14: I'm Tony Stark.
13: ...led a parade of blockbusters to collective ticket sales of just over $4.75 billion. The theater data firm Rentrak now projects that Spider-Man Brand New Day...
15: My name is Peter Parker.
13: ...and a fresh parade of blockbusters will have collected $4.76 billion, a new record. It comes with an asterisk. Audience fondness for premium formats like IMAX has inflated ticket prices since 2013, so those dollars represent fewer patrons. Attendance, while up from recent years, is still well below pre-pandemic levels. Bob Mondello, NPR News.
9: I'm Dave Mattingly in Washington.
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8: It's Morning Edition from NPR News. I'm Steve Inskeep.
7: And I'm Leila Faldin. Good morning. Canada's latest tariffs on American products are in place.
8: Prime Minister Mark Carney imposed taxes of up to 50% on a range of American goods entering Canada. He's retaliating for tariffs that President Trump placed on Canadian products like aluminum, steel, and dairy.
7: Reporter Peter Armstrong is in Toronto and has been following the trade war. He joins me now. Good morning.
22: Good morning.
7: Peter, what is the state of things this morning?
22: Well, so as you say, that midnight last night, this latest round, these counter-tariffs in the Canadian government kicked in. And it's like, you know, this is the retaliation to the retaliation of the retaliation to those first tariffs that were imposed 18 months ago, back when Donald Trump first returned to the White House. We're talking about like a $20 billion swath of tariffs, and they are dollar for dollar, though not product for product, with the latest U.S. tariffs imposed when those talks between Canada and the U.S. fell apart last month. But, you know, I really think the line-by-line, sector-by-sector breakdown isn't really the concern. The concern is that we're really now into an escalatory cycle that'll drive up costs and hurt businesses on both sides of the border. The expectation, of course, is that the U.S. is going to respond. And we all know this isn't going to have a huge impact on like the macro economy in the U.S., but where this hits, it hurts, right? Kentucky bourbon makers, California winemakers, tourism in all these areas that used to be so frequented by Canadian tourists, that's cost billions of dollars. The auto industry spent like $110 billion on tariffs and tariff-related costs. Canada's the biggest market for U.S. cars, right? U.S. auto exports to Canada plummeted 22% since all this started.
7: So it will be felt in some sectors. How are Canadians feeling this morning?
22: It would be very hard to understate just how angry and betrayed Canadians feel. And it's not just these latest tariffs, and it's not even just the 51st state stuff or, you know, the disrespectful way the administration calls the prime minister governor and all of that. It's the totality of the way Canadians and Canadian businesses feel they've been treated over the last 18 months. Trump has said very clearly that he wants to make Canada a state. Though he doesn't have the power to do that, he was asked, you know, if he would use force to make that happen and responded that he would use economic force. Well, Canadians hear that. They see his actions and they feel really that their very independence as a country is at stake. So they're very firmly behind the prime minister on this. But remember, Leila, Canada and the U.S. don't just trade stuff. Those two countries build stuff together. We've built up these incredible and efficient, huge supply chains aimed at bringing down costs and taking advantage of this competitive advantage that we have in North America. Trump has said he wants that to stop. And, you know, Canada looks at that and says, we're the largest customer for 26 states. We're a top three customer for 45 states. Canada's the biggest supplier of U.S. oil, electricity, fertilizer, with the biggest export markets for autos, more than China, the UK, and Japan combined. You know, so it's really frustrating, I think, for a lot of Canadians just to see where this has really gotten itself.
7: So where do things stand, though? Does this just keep escalating? Is there a pathway to get trade discussions back on track?
22: I really think that's the concern. The two sides are not talking at this point. Trump is posting maps of North America covered in the U.S. flag, memes of him fighting the prime minister and calling him governor. Defense Secretary Pete Hegseth was recently accused of making fun online of the appearance of a Canadian teenager army cadet and her instructor. The premier of Ontario went on TV and said Trump could kiss his you-know-what. You know, getting out of any conflict is hard. Trade wars are no different. Common ground is really needed, and none of this makes finding that common ground any easier.
7: Reporter Peter Armstrong in Toronto. Thank you, Peter.
22: Yeah, you bet.
7: This week in Dallas, Republicans will gather for what they are calling a midterm convention.
0: Political parties typically hold big televised conventions in presidential election years. This is not a presidential election year. Midterm conventions are not a thing, but Republicans are staging one to give even more attention to the president.
7: NPR senior political correspondent Tamara Keith is here now to help us understand this unprecedented event. Good morning, Tam.
2: Good morning.
7: So what do we know about why the president wants to have this?
2: Well, the president laid out the theory of the case at a recent campaign rally.
17: And the problem that we have is they say that Trump does great when he's on the ballot, but when he's not on the ballot, his people don't come and they don't vote for senators, congressmen, and other Republicans.
2: And polls show Democratic voters are far more energized about these midterms than Republicans. So Trump offered a prescription, or rather a plea.
17: So what I really want you to do is pretend, please, that I'm on the ballot. Just come and vote. It's so important.
2: This is a wildly different approach than that taken by most presidents, who give their candidates lots of space in midterm years where there are strong political headwinds. And whether it's good politics or not, this means Republicans this year are training a lot of attention on a president whose approval rating is underwater.
7: Okay, so from what you just said, I gather this convention is going to be mostly about Trump. I mean, what do you know about what it'll be like?
2: I mean, it's being billed as a Trumpapalooza, and that is not my word. The chairman of the Republican National Committee, Joe Gruters, keeps calling it that. President Trump will be the headliner for the two-night convention, both nights. Vice President Vance will speak Wednesday, and there will be a mix of big-name Republicans and the regular people telling personal stories about how the administration's policies have affected them, like you see at lots of conventions. Mm. Organizers say it will focus on the issues shaping the midterms, including lowering costs and raising incomes, securing the border, and protecting American values. I've done the math here, and fewer than half of the Republican candidates in competitive House and Senate races are listed as convention speakers, which gives you a sense of how complicated the stance might be for some. And last week at a White House press briefing, Vance said he's not worried about some candidates deciding they would be better served staying home and raising money or talking to voters.
7: Are there people who are excited about this convention?
2: Yes. Republicans I've spoken to see it as a chance for their party to raise money and energize the party faithful and drive a focused message heading into the midterms. Terry Schilling, president of a group called American Principles Project, will be there, and he told me he's pumped.
23: Running to President Trump and defending his record, I think, is an interesting strategy, and I think it is so interesting that it just might work. We've tried running away from the president in previous midterms, and we almost always lose.
2: He added that it may just be their best shot at saving their losses in what is widely expected to be a tough year for Republicans. A spokesman for the Democratic Party told me this is going to be the worst infomercial in the history of political campaigning.
7: That's NPR senior political correspondent Tamara Keith. Thanks, Tam.
2: You're welcome.
7: Investigators say they have learned how five people died during a plane crash in Miami.
0: The National Transportation Safety Board is investigating the cargo plane that slid beyond a runway on Sunday. The NTSB says all those killed were in vehicles on the ground.
7: NPR Chandelise Duster is here to tell us more. Good morning, Chandelise.
24: Good morning.
7: What else do you know about the investigation?
1: The chair of the NTSB, Jennifer Homedy, cautioned that they were only sharing their preliminary findings so far. But she did say the Amazon cargo plane, after it landed, hit several vehicles. One was a van owned by a cleaning company that services the airport. There were seven people inside that van. Mm. She said the van was torn apart. The plane also hit an SUV, mangling the vehicle. The words she used to describe the scene were utter devastation.
10: The vehicle itself, the SUV, you can see airbags. There's components from vehicles, components of navigational aids, debris from the airport. It's pretty extensive.
1: Homedy said the scene was hard to see and difficult for first responders. Recovery efforts have been made more difficult because there was a fuel at the wreckage site that was leaking, and that needs to be cleaned up.
7: Did officials give any indication of what caused the crash?
1: No, but that is not unusual. Homedy did say that they recovered the flight data recorder and the cockpit recorder. She said they have teams that are looking at a number of angles, ranging from the crew's flight experience to weather conditions that day. As for the crew, Homedy wouldn't give an update on their status, but she did say that interviews have not been scheduled yet. Homedy said that she would have more information on the crash, and that would be shared today.
7: Now, aviation experts have been talking about how Miami International Airport is not equipped with an emergency stopping system. Did the NTSB chair address that?
1: Yeah, it came up a few times in yesterday's press conference. This is the system known as EMAS. It's short for Engineered Material Arresting Systems. It is designed to slow and stop an aircraft before it exits the end of the runway. It's lightweight, crushable material that forces a plane to slow down, something like sinking into mud. Mm. And while nearly 70 airports around the U.S. have it, it's not required by the FAA to have an EMAS system if the runway is longer than 1,000 feet, which is the case for Miami. Homedy said yesterday that the question of whether an EMAS would have helped prevent this tragedy will be part of their investigation.
7: Now, we know flights were delayed and canceled because of the crash. Have things gotten back to normal?
1: Yeah, as you can imagine, there have been hundreds of flight delays since the crash.
7: Right.
1: Flights have also been canceled. Two of the airport's four runways remain closed, and it's unclear when they will reopen.
7: NPR's Shondalise Duster, thank you for your reporting, Shondalise.
1: You're welcome.

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1: Volunteers don't just do the work, they make it all work together. 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
1: Your KEDM weather forecast, more dangerously hot temperatures. A high today near 100 degrees, a heat index as high as 109, a heat advisory already issued until 7 o'clock tonight. So stay cool, stay hydrated, and check up on relatives and neighbors. Tonight, partly cloudy, a low of 76, tomorrow a high of 97. Thursday, high of 97 again, with a slight chance of afternoon showers, chance of rain going up to around 30% on Friday. 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
2: On the next Fresh Air, author Casey Gerald. NPR named his 2018 memoir, There Will Be No Miracles Here, one of the best books of the year. His new book is called The Great Refusal, A New Vision for Resistance. 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
3: Your KEDM weather forecast, more dangerously hot temperatures. A high today near 100 degrees, a heat index as high as 109. A heat advisory already issued until 7 o'clock tonight, so stay cool, stay hydrated, and check up on relatives and neighbors. Tonight, partly cloudy, a low of 76. Tomorrow, a high of 97. Thursday, a high of 97 again, with a slight chance of afternoon showers. Chance of rain going up to around 30% on Friday. 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
6: Good morning, I'm Leila Faldin. Munich's Oktoberfest confusingly starts later this month. It started more than 200 years ago as a sort of wedding party for the Prince of Bavaria. In the modern era, there are strict rules about what beer can be served there. They need to use water from inside the city limits. One brewer who started making beer in his garage even drilled his own well and is fighting to get official approval. Hope he doesn't have to wait much longer. It's Morning Edition.
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9: I'm Michelle Martin.
10: And I'm Steve Inskeep. Our colleague, Barry Gordimer, is retiring. He's a senior producer, which means you normally don't hear him, but he's worked with every person who ever hosted this program. Often it's been a story that seems really offbeat. When I got together with my brother to fry a turkey last Christmas, that was a Barry Gordimer production.
11: You do a gradual dip, so you put it in.
10: You're holding it by a handle. Okay. Slowly. Slowly. Oh, the steam coming off of that is amazing.
8: Now, Barry has cooked with me in my kitchen for cooking segments. We've interviewed comedians and musicians, but he's also got a knack for the serious and for the difficult. Like when he gathered the stories of people whose lives were forever changed by the war in Iraq. This is Mohammed Adelaimi, who came across a family shot on the highway. Only the child survived.
12: And he said, please, I don't want to be an orphan. If they are dead, let me die. And that was my first lie in my life. And he said, swear by God they are alive. And I did.
8: Barry has this brilliant ability to get to the heart of a conversation and to know when the words speak for themselves or when it's time to bring in the sound of what is being described.
9: Now, I didn't get to work with Barry as often as I would have liked, but I did get to travel with him on some important stories from the field. We filed stories from hotel rooms. He taught me how to use an ironing board as a desk because it muffles the sound.
10: Okay.
9: It has to be said. And he found out little quirks about us, like when A. Martinez confessed to Barry that he is, and this is true, afraid of butterflies. Now, A is on vacation, but he left this voice memo.
13: Now, after an appropriate amount of making fun of me, which he did, we set out to do an interview by

0: works.
1: We should not be standing where we are right now. We're standing in the riverbed.
2: And as I was talking to the guest, I could see out of the corner of my eye that there was a lot of butterflies that are on the way to my location. And I remember seeing Barry kind of walk in front of the butterflies to alter their path, and they flew in the other direction.
3: Oh, now some people would take a bullet for you. Barry Gordimer would take a butterfly.
4: That's the job. If you've heard something artful on this program, there's a good chance that it came from Barry or from some younger producer Barry mentored over the decades, but you rarely heard his voice. Though there was a time we heard him talking about characters in movies whose dialogue is impossible to hear. He referenced the 2014 thriller Gone Girl.
5: There's a scene where Ben Affleck's character is flirting at a dinner party.
6: I happen to be a charter subscriber to Midland Warlord Weekly, so I recognize you.
5: I couldn't understand a word he said, and I started to feel like the two old guys in the Muppet Show balcony.
7: Well, I finally got my hearing aid working.
8: Speak up, my hearing aid's not working.
9: Okay, it's entirely fitting that we heard the Muppets there because Barry Gordimer contains multitudes. He has a pretty amazing side hustle making puppets. He once made the puppets for a program called Animal Planet News.
4: The puppets were news, G-N-U-S. Animals, news with the news. Another show featured as puppet of NPR's Cokie Roberts, although for some reason no video program has picked up the Steve Inskeep puppet that he made of me holding a microphone.
3: And mine, which has a hat and and the right number of earrings. Covering the news is a long-term adventure. You show up day by day and you do two things. You have to keep learning and never lose your sense of humor.
9: For almost 40 years, Barry Gordimer has done both.
4: Thanks, Barry.
9: Thanks, Barry.
3: Thanks, Barry.
9: It's Morning Edition from NPR News. I'm Leila Fadel.
3: I'm Michelle Martin.
4: And I'm Steve Inskeep.
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11: You don't need an excuse to sleep in on weekends, but here's one anyway. This is Sandra Tsinglo with the lowdown on science. We all know that sleep is important, but could it help protect your mental health? Researchers Jason Carbona and Melinda Casement found catching up on rest has serious benefits. Over 1,000 young adults were surveyed about their sleep habits and daily mood. Researchers asked how many hours they slept and how often they felt sad or depressed. And weekend catch-up snoozers reported a 40% lower rate of depression than those who got consistent sleep. Now we know, weekend rest is even better. And if anyone asks, you have scientific proof.
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1: You're listening to 90.3 KEDM Public Radio. Coming up next, we're going to meet a guy that you don't ever hear from. It's senior producer Barry Gordimer. He's retiring after 40 years with NPR. Our hosts take a moment to thank Barry and say goodbye. We'll learn more about Barry coming up on KEDM. Also, the Marketplace Morning Report on the way. And Hurricane Lowell triggering hurricane warnings as it approaches western Hawaii. It's now a Category 3 storm. We'll get up to date.

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1: You're listening to 90.3 KEDM Public Radio. Still on the way today on KEDM, a new space at the National Civil Rights Museum in Memphis. It explores the recent past and the future of the movement. We'll learn more about the civil rights movement at the Memphis MLK Museum in just a moment. We'll go on the road as it's the first day of school for millions of students today, including some preschoolers, at Charles City Elementary School outside of Richmond, Virginia. We're going to check in on the first day of school coming up in just a moment over in our next segment. Your KEDM forecast, well, sunny and hot. 100 degrees today. Heat index value of 109 for the afternoon. And we could see a 30% chance of showers and storms. And that would increase with clouds and heat in the afternoon. Tonight, a 30% chance of rain. We'll see a low of 76. And tomorrow, sunny and hot and a cool snap. Just 97 tomorrow with a heat index of 102. Nothing on the radar this morning here at KEDM Public Radio. 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
1: Hello again. I'm David Miller, host of Swinging Down the Lane, which comes to you every Friday night at 9 on KEDM Monroe. 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

0: The sounds of the big bands alive and filling my audience in about the band leaders, vocalists, and composers who were such a vital part of the big band era. 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
1: 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The Jazz Navigators playing tonight. Flying Tiger, 6 to 8 p.m. They're trying to restart the jazz scene in Monroe. The Senior Health Fair going on at the West Ouachita Senior Center, 9 a.m. to 11 tomorrow. On Thursday, North Central Louisiana Master Gardeners with their seminar series, Iris, the Flower of Wisdom. And you'll learn how to grow an iris. Speaking of growing, Thursday, Growing Food in Space, Dr. Joshua Vanderbrink will talk about that. He's a biology professor, and he's looking at research that is a big issue for NASA. What are you going to eat when you go to space? You got to go all the way to Mars. You got to eat something. NASA's looking at growing mushrooms. He's going to talk about that. You can find out more and add your events now, KEDM.org.
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3: To the assassination of Martin Luther King. Now a redesign of part of the museum focuses on campaigns and struggles of the present day. Katie Reardon of WKNO reports.
4: Vida Ajamu works at the National Civil Rights Museum and is standing in front of an exhibit that's deeply personal to her.
5: So what we are looking at here, artifacts that I once held when I was advocating for freedom and justice for my brother. This Clemency Now sign.
4: The display tells the story of her brother, Robert Shipp, who at the age of 21 was sentenced to life for a nonviolent drug offense under mandatory minimum guidelines enacted as part of a tough-on-crime push in the 1980s and 90s. Ajamu still gets emotional.
5: Because I think about the time that he lost, but then the other side of it, I see gratitude.
4: Gratitude because after serving almost 26 years, Shipp was released from prison in 2019 as a result of national sentencing reforms. Throughout his detention, Ajamu worked to shed light on his case, mass incarceration, and what she says are disproportionate punishments. Examples of contemporary advocates like her are now featured in the museum.
5: We also serve as a catalyst to inspire action for positive change.
4: The core of the National Civil Rights Museum is built around the Lorraine Motel balcony where Dr. King was killed. Across the street is the Legacy Building, which is also the former rooming house where his assassin took aim. This year, the museum reopened the space after a $38 million modernization. Museum President Russ Wigginton says the goal is for younger generations to connect the past with the present.
6: When they think about the question, what happened to the movement after Dr. King died? There's an answer, and the answer is the ongoing civil and human rights movement of the last 50 plus years.
4: This includes an exhibit on the Poor People's Campaign, the rise of Black political representation, and movements like Black Lives Matter and the 2020 racial justice protests. One central gallery builds on themes of inequality from Dr. King's final book. Museum historian Ryan Jones says the installations spotlight present-day disparities in areas like housing and education.
7: Now, you're looking at what types of things that you're being taught. Is African-American history being taught? Are you getting the same opportunities in higher education?
4: Many of these issues are currently being debated in the public square. Wigginton says it's critical for the museum to be nonpartisan and welcoming to all. But it doesn't shrink from topics that might provoke discomfort.
6: We try to make sure wherever you are on the comfort barometer, you at least feel like this is a place that is going to be supportive and be accurate in its complicated storytelling about this American experiment.
4: One aspect of the original legacy building remains.
8: Within seconds of the shot that killed Martin Luther King Jr., the search for answers begins.
4: The preserved bathroom and window where James Earl Ray is believed to have fired from. But now, Jones, the historian, says the exhibit adds more information about enduring doubts from King's family and others that Ray acted alone.
7: What the museum wanted to do was to address those lingering questions in the most in-depth way possible and to provide the visitor a full, comprehensive story as to what took place.
4: Another lingering question is, what comes next? Wigginton says the museum's expansion comes at a time when achievements of the civil rights era are being tested and rolled back. Ultimately, though, he wants people to leave inspired.
6: Coretta Scott King reminded us that every generation has to sort of establish its own rules around what it means to be free.
4: And what it means to live in a civil and just society. For NPR News, I'm Katie Reardon in Memphis.
9: Bells are ringing, loudspeakers are blaring, tens of millions of American students are back in school. And for some, it's their first day ever. VPM's Megan Polly reports on the big feelings that come with it.
10: About 45 minutes outside of Richmond, Virginia, they've got the red carpet rolled out for kids as they get off the bus at Charles City Elementary.
11: Happy first day!
10: Staff blew bubbles and cheered to welcome kids like Kingsley Stewart.
12: And guess what? My daddy said, don't lose my backpack.
10: Jacqueline Salas greeted 3 and 4-year-olds as they walked into her class.
13: Good morning, Olivia.
14: Good morning.
13: How are you?
14: Good.
13: Are you okay?
14: Yeah.
13: Okay. What's this?
14: Are you Hello Kitty?
13: A Hello Kitty. Oh, beautiful job. Thank you, Olivia.
10: Olivia Person's mom, Chelsea, said her daughter was so excited for school, she ran down the hall by herself.
15: I love you. Have a good day. You mean a big girl. So, sissy, bye-bye.
14: Bye, Aria.
10: There was a range of emotions.
14: It's going to be so great.
10: How do you feel about the first day of school? That's okay.
16: Was anybody a little scared or nervous to come to school today?
17: Not me.
16: Oh, that's so good.
10: Kelly Arell is in her 11th year of teaching preschool here.
18: The typical first day involves a little bit of tears, sometimes a lot of tears, some apprehension.
10: She read The Kissing Hand once her kids got settled in after breakfast. It's about a little raccoon named Chester who was afraid to go to school.
16: Chester Raccoon stood at the edge of the forest and cried. I don't want to go to school, he told his mother.
10: First days aren't just emotional for kids. The school also held its annual Boo-Hoo Breakfast for parents. It's a place for them to commiserate.
19: I feel better than what I thought. My emotions, earlier this morning, I wasn't too excited, but he's excited, so I'm excited for him.
10: Javon Howard dropped off his 4-year-old son, Nolan, for his first day of preschool.
19: He was ready to put his backpack on. He was ready when he got here. But when he got into class, it was a different situation. He's okay now, but we shall see. Like every time I look around the corner, I see him looking for me.
10: For Jessica Quavers, it's her 4-year-old daughter Ava's second year of preschool. And this year...
20: No boo-hoo, though. No boo-hoo. It's okay.
10: Ava was a little nervous, but her mom gave her a quick hug goodbye and sent her off into a new school year. For NPR News, I'm Megan Polly in Charles City, Virginia.
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1: And I'm Corey Crow. You're listening to 90.3 KEDM Monroe, a community service of the University of Louisiana Monroe. Well, hope you had a great Monday. Classical music's coming up next to get your Tuesday started. And be back for the afternoon, all things considered. Now, today we go to Kenya as the president there has ordered a crackdown on foreigners running small businesses. We're going to learn more about that. We'll meet an unsung hero, Gary Knight. We'll check in on a fake poll, and it stirs up some prediction market questions. Maybe an effort to rig prediction markets. We'll learn more about that fake poll. poll, and Linda Krause, a new book called The Case for Quitting. It explores the drawbacks of persevering through terrible jobs, relationships, and more. This is KEDM.
0: We'll be enjoying the music of a contemporary and friend of Johann Sebastian Bach in just a few minutes, a great lutenist from the time of Bach named Sylvius Leopold Weiss. But before we get to that, here's some music by Bach himself. This comes from a cantata of his, number 146, originally a duet for tenor and bass.

And the long reverberation time in the National Cathedral in Washington, D.C., as we heard Douglas Major organ and Empire Brass performing that duet from Bach's Cantata number 146, Wir müssen durch Trübsal. I'm Peter Van de Graaff with some music of Brahms and a friend of Brahms. Lesser-known composer named Ignaz Brühl will hear a piano concerto by that composer in just a little bit. Right now we have something by a great lutenist from the Baroque era, a German named Sylvius Leopold Weiss. He was a friend of Bach, a friendly rival, really. The two of them had a showdown to see who could improvise better. Apparently it was a draw, which gives you an idea about the incredible talents of Sylvius Leopold Weiss. Here is Ron McFarlane performing this lute suite in D minor.

0: The lutenist was Ron McFarlane, performing music by a great lutenist himself, composer Sylvius Leopold Weiss of Bach's time. That was a suite in D minor.
1: The original Star Trek TV series only ran for 3 seasons, but it's gained generations of fans over the decades, inspiring remakes and spin-offs. What has made it remain a pop culture phenomenon?
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0: Just a few minutes away from a piano concerto by a friend of our next composer, who is Johannes Brahms, and this is a ballade, the first of the Opus 10, which is based on a Scottish melody called Edward. I don't know why he did this Scottish arrangement, just drawn to the melody for some reason. Pascal Roger is the pianist.

That was a ballad based on a Scottish tune by Johannes Brahms, the Opus 10, number 1, played by Pascal Roget. Whenever Brahms wrote piano for hands music, he wrote a lot of it, and he wanted to try it out. He went to his friend Ignaz Brühl, who was a great pianist, a very sensitive pianist by all accounts, and they would sit down and play it together in private. We're going to hear music now by this good friend of Brahms, Ignaz Brühl, who was born in 1846, lived to 1907. His piano concerto number 1 with Martin Roscoe Piano, BBC Scottish Symphony. Martin Brabbins is the conductor.

We've heard some music by a now quite forgotten 19th century pianist who worked in Vienna for most of his career. His name is Ignaz Brühl, B-R-U with an umlaut, L-L. Martin Roscoe with the BBC Scottish Symphony led by Martin Brabbins in Brühl's Piano Concerto No. 1. Susan DeVol plays oboe here. This is called Moments from Women by Tina Nicholson, and this is The Trollope.

0: The Trollop by Tina Nicholson, played by Susan Duvall.
1: On the next Fresh Air, author Casey Gerald. NPR named his 2018 memoir, There Will Be No Miracles Here, one of the best books of the year. His new book is called The Great Refusal, A New Vision for Resistance. Join us.

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1: 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Your KEDM weather forecast, more dangerously hot temperatures. A high today near 100 degrees, a heat index as high as 109. A heat advisory already issued until 7 o'clock tonight, so stay cool, stay hydrated, and check up on relatives and neighbors. Tonight, partly cloudy, a low of 76. Tomorrow, a high of 97. Thursday, high of 97 again, with a slight chance of afternoon showers. Chance of rain going up to around 30% on Friday. 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
6: From NPR News in Washington, I'm Corva Coleman. The British government has announced a trade ban on goods and services from Israeli settlements in the occupied West Bank. These settlements are illegal under international law. NPR's Lauren Freyer reports from London. Foreign ministers of 12 countries say they are taking similar action.
7: Israel recently issued tenders for construction of about 1,200 new housing units in what's called this E1 settlement in the occupied West Bank, which would effectively split in two the territory the Palestinians want to form their future state. The UK says it would destroy the two-state solution. In their statement, the 12 foreign ministers also accused Israel of turning a blind eye to settler violence and settlement expansion that, quote, undermines the two-state solution. That's for Israel and a Palestinian state to exist side by side.
6: NPR's Lauren Freyer reporting from London. Israel's president says this is a grave miscalculation. Israel's finance minister says the British ambassador to Israel should be expelled. The Israeli government is warning of a response. Russia launched a massive attack on Ukraine early this morning. NPR's Hanna Palomarenko reports from Kyiv that most of the Russian strikes targeted the capital.
8: Residents woken by the pre-dawn attack on Kyiv posted on social media. Russia struck the city with drones and ballistic and cruise missiles, resulting in 3 deaths and at least 19 injuries. President Volodymyr Zelensky said that air defense systems shot down about 90% of the aerial targets, but Ukraine still needs missiles to counter Russia's. The attack continued into the morning when Russian drones struck the building of a Ukrainian television station. Also, during the nighttime and morning attacks, 2 passenger trains were hit. 1 person was killed. Hanna Polomarenko, NPR News, Kyiv.
6: In the U.S., Republicans head to Dallas this week for an unconventional midterm convention. As NPR's Tamara Keith reports, this is the first convention for Republicans outside of a presidential election year.
9: The convention is centered around President Trump and his policies, so much so that he's headlining the program both nights. There are questions about how many Republican candidates will actually attend, especially those in tight races trying to get some distance from an unpopular president. But Alex Triantafilou, chairman of the Ohio Republican Party, says he isn't worried.
10: You know, from the very beginning, you know, we were told that we could use this as an opportunity to rally the troops and to raise some money for the party. And those two things have certainly happened.
9: A Democratic Party spokesman is predicting what he calls the worst infomercial in the history of political campaigning. Tamara Keith, NPR News.
6: You're listening to NPR News from Washington. New Hampshire is holding its primary election today. Candidates are seeking state and federal offices. Many candidates from both parties want to succeed New Hampshire Democratic Senator Gene Shaheen, who is retiring. Broadway theaters plan to dim their lights tonight in honor of Dolly Parton and other entertainers with ties to the Great White Way who've recently died. NPR's Chloe Veltman reports the venues will do this simultaneously at 6:45 p.m. Eastern Time.
11: Marquee lights on all 41 Broadway houses will lower for 1 minute in remembrance of 13 individuals who died over the past 3 months. Dolly Parton, who wrote the Tony-nominated score for 9 to 5, the musical, and co-wrote and produced an upcoming show about her life, is to be commemorated alongside actor Tim Curry, impresario Clive Davis, and musician and actor Glenn Hansard. The list also includes actress Louise Lasser and theatrical manager Seth Marquette, among others. Since 2024, the marquee dimming tradition has been organised on a quarterly basis by a group of theatre owners. They created a more formal process following controversies in previous years over the lack of such ceremonies for several notable Broadway figures. Chloe Veltman, NPR News.
6: The Kennedy Center in Washington, D.C. says part of a ceiling collapsed in the Performing Arts Center last Friday evening. President Trump has pushed to add his name to the building and to close the center for 2 years for renovations. Opponents won a court order earlier this year to force Trump to remove his name from the Arts Center. This is NPR.
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13: Masterwork of Claude Debussy, and then a relatively rarely heard symphony of Mozart to follow. These are the three nocturnes written around 1892 by Debussy, and they are miniature symphonic poems, really. The first is called Nuages, or Clouds, then Fête, Festivals, and finally Sirènes, Sirens. Not a siren from an ambulance, but sirens that lie on the sea shore and lure the sailors to their death. In that section, we'll hear the women of the Schönberg Choir. Otherwise, the Vienna Philharmonic is conducted here by Lauren Mazel.

Lauren Mazel conducted that performance with the Vienna Philharmonic and then wordlessly singing at the very end there in the third of those three symphonic poems of Debussy called Sirens was the women of the Arnold Schoenberg Choir. And those are the three nocturnes by Debussy. This is by Debussy's contemporary Cécile Chaminade. It's called Minuet.

0: Anne-Sophie von Otter singing that song by Cécile Chaminade, Minuet.
1: On the next Fresh Air, author Casey Gerald. NPR named his 2018 memoir, There Will Be No Miracles Here, one of the best books of the year. His new book is called The Great Refusal, A New Vision for Resistance. Join us.

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1: The next time you have questions like that, ask somebody else.
0: All right. Thank you. 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
3: Now one of the symphonies of Mozart's. The Academy of Ancient Music, under Christopher Hogwood's direction, has recorded all of the Mozart symphonies. And from that set, here is the symphony number 33 in B-flat, Kirchhoff 319, Music of Mozart.

0: It was just before Mozart moved to Vienna in 1779 that he wrote the music we just heard, Symphony No. 33 in B-flat, Kochel 319, written for a small ensemble, sometimes called a chamber symphony of Mozart. That was the Academy of Ancient Music, led by Christopher Hogwood.
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4: Your KEDM weather forecast, more dangerously hot temperatures. A high today near 100 degrees, a heat index as high as 109, a heat advisory already issued until 7 o'clock tonight. So stay cool, stay hydrated, and check up on relatives and neighbors. Tonight, partly cloudy, a low of 76, tomorrow a high of 97. Thursday, high of 97 again, with a slight chance of afternoon showers, chance of rain going up to around 30% on Friday. 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
8: Live from NPR News, I'm Lakshmi Singh. The nation's preparing to observe the 25th anniversary of the 9/11 terrorist attacks. President Trump paid tribute to 9/11 victims and first responders today at a Steel Across America event in Washington, D.C.
9: When we see this deal, we're reminded that no matter what threat or challenge comes our way, America will fight, America will endure, and America will prevail. And nothing can keep our country down, and our country is stronger today than it's ever been before.
8: Vice President J.D. Vance is expected to be in New York City this Friday for a remembrance ceremony at Ground Zero while the president speaks at the Pentagon. About $20 billion worth of American goods are now subject to Canadian tariffs. They went into effect this morning, as promised by Canada's prime minister, in response to levies imposed by President Trump on Canadian products. We have more from Dan Karpinchak.
10: Nearly 700 American products are now subject to Canadian tariffs ranging from 15 to 50%. The targeted measures will include commodities like steel and aluminum, household items such as appliances, electronics, perfume and makeup, as well as dairy and plywood. Ottawa had threatened the countermeasures after President Trump slapped new 50% tariffs on Canadian goods nearly 3 weeks ago. Trump has threatened to retaliate again. And Trump has set his sights on the Montreal-based plane maker Bombardier, saying they would no longer be allowed to sell in the U.S. unless they manufactured there. Bombardier employs about 3,000 Americans at factories in Kansas and Texas and maintains service facilities in multiple states. For NPR News, I'm Dan Karpinchak in Toronto.
8: British Foreign Secretary Ed Miliband has announced a ban on imports of goods produced in Jewish settlements in the Israeli-occupied West Bank in what the U.K. government calls a, quote, reset of its relations with Israel. Saudi authorities say cross-border Houthi attacks have wounded more than 70 people overnight. NPR's Aya Batraoui says women and children were also hurt when Houthis targeted four regions in southwest Saudi Arabia.
11: Saudi Arabia said it affirms the right to defend its sovereignty and safeguard its assets following Houthi attacks on civilian and economic sites. The Houthi ballistic missile and drone attacks raise the specter of renewed war in Yemen following several years of tenuous truce. The Houthis say they struck Aramco oil sites, an economic zone, and an airbase in southwest Saudi Arabia in response to 121 Saudi airstrikes across Yemen in the past 3 days, including one that struck a prison Monday. Fighting between Saudi-backed Yemeni forces and the Houthis has also intensified near the Bab al-Mandeb shipping corridor. The Iran-backed Houthis are also targeting Saudi tankers in the Red Sea, forcing the kingdom to reroute oil shipments through a much longer route. Aya Baltraoui, NPR News, Dubai.
8: You're listening to NPR News. The GOP is getting ready for this week's midterm election convention, where President Trump is expected to figure prominently. The gathering takes place in Dallas Wednesday and Thursday ahead of Friday's 9/11 ceremonies marking the 25th anniversary of the terror attacks on U.S. soil. Voters in New Hampshire are deciding the outcome of primary races today. They include Senate, House, and gubernatorial contests. And the power of President Trump's endorsement will also be tested once again. New research finds exposure to secondhand smoke may put more people at risk of premature death than previously thought. NPR's Jonathan Lambert reports on the findings published in The Lancet Public Health.
12: Smoking tobacco is the leading preventable cause of death worldwide, largely because of all the harmful chemicals in smoke. That smoke can also harm non-smokers who just happen to breathe it in. Scientists have studied this harm for decades, but haven't had a clear sense of the global impact of secondhand smoke. So a team analyzed data on exposure and health consequences from over 200 countries and territories over the past few decades. They found nearly 3 billion people were exposed to secondhand smoke in 2023. About a quarter of those were children under 15 who are especially vulnerable. The researchers estimate about 1.6 million deaths were attributable to that exposure, nearly 3% of all deaths that year. Jonathan Lambert, NPR News.
8: The Dow Jones Industrial Average is down more than 1% or 571 points. It's NPR.
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0: We are just a few minutes away from the Second Symphony by late Romantic French composer Albéric Magnard. But first, this dedicated to François Couperin by his contemporary Nicolas Ciré. It's a little Passacaglia, and it's played by the Chivalry Agréable Ensemble.

The Chivalry Agréable Ensemble and music of French Baroque composer Nicolas Ciré, Passacaglia, dedicated to François Couperin. Great Austrian violinist Fritz Kreisler wrote a number of pieces, which he included in his recitals, and he at first passed them off as music that he had discovered by earlier composers, but then he fessed up that he had, in fact, had composed these pieces. And here's one of those works. It's called La Précieuse, the precious one, in the style of Couperin. Isaac Stern here with the Franz Liszt Chamber Orchestra.

0: Isaac Stern Violin with the Franz Liszt Chamber Orchestra, Fritz Kreisler's La Précieuse in the style of Couperin.
1: The original Star Trek TV series only ran for 3 seasons, but it's gained generations of fans over the decades, inspiring remakes and spin-offs. What has made it remain a pop culture phenomenon?
2: The ethics of Star Trek and that concept of a hopeful future, being respectful of other cultures, all of those things have stayed constant.
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0: 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I host a weekly show about vocal music. 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
1: More French music now as we turn to a work written mostly in 1893 by the late Romantic French composer Albéric Magnard, who died in defense of his property at the beginning of World War II in 1914 as the Germans advanced. Here is his Symphony No. 2, the second of his four symphonies. It's with Michel Plasson and the Toulouse Capital Orchestra.

That performance by Michel Plasson and the Toulouse Capital Orchestra. We heard the Symphony No. 2 of the four by the late Romantic French composer Albéric Magnard. That music dating from 1893. We follow that with a slow waltz by the French composer Germaine Taillefer from her Two Pieces.

0: pianist Kun Nguyen and The Slow Waltz, one of two pieces for piano by Germaine Taillefer.
1: The original Star Trek TV series only ran for 3 seasons, but it's gained generations of fans over the decades, inspiring remakes and spin-offs. What has made it remain a pop culture phenomenon?
2: The ethics of Star Trek and that concept of a hopeful future, being respectful of other cultures, all of those things have stayed constant.
1: 60 years of Star Trek, on All Things Considered, from NPR News.
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7: Live from NPR News, I'm Lakshmi Singh. Officials in New York City have settled 2 lawsuits linked to air quality risks after the 9/11 terror attacks 25 years ago. The city is also releasing documents withheld for decades by past mayors. NPR's Brian Mann with details.
8: After the 9/11 attack, much of lower Manhattan was covered in thick dust. Mayor Zoran Mamdani says past Democratic and Republican city administrations concealed details of the toxic material in that debris.
9: These are documents that show what the city knew about the toxic air around Ground Zero, when they knew it, and how they acted to limit liability.
8: Comedian Jon Stewart campaigned for release of these documents. During a press conference, Stewart said acknowledging the devastating impact of toxic air after 9/11 is long overdue.
10: We've lost 3 times as many people to 9/11 related illnesses as we did on 9/11. 3 times as many, almost 10,000 people.
8: On Friday, during a 9/11 ceremony, New York City will hold a moment of silence for those who've died from 9/11 related illnesses. Brian Mann, NPR News, New York.
7: The United Kingdom, France, and Canada say they're banning imports of goods from Israeli settlements in the occupied West Bank. And a wider group of countries say they'll also take steps amid mounting concern over settlement expansion and violence. NPR's Lauren Frayer has this from London.
11: UK Foreign Secretary Ed Miliband says his government has concluded that settler terrorists are responsible for ethnic cleansing against Palestinians. So he says the UK is banning all goods grown or manufactured in settlements, things like fruit and vegetables or wine. And it's sanctioning companies that do business with those settlements or help construct them.
12: So to those who finance or facilitate illegal settlements, let me say this. You will face the full force of UK sanctions.
11: Yeah. Israel says it's closing the British consulate in East Jerusalem in response. And Mike Huckabee, the US ambassador to Israel, accused Miliband of Jew hate, even though his parents are Holocaust survivors. Lauren Frayer, NPR News, London.
7: U.S. goods are now subject to retaliatory tariffs from Canada. As of today, about $20 billion worth of American products are subject to levies up to 50%. In Toronto, reporter Peter Armstrong has more on the neighbors' elevated trade war.
13: The two sides are not talking at this point. Trump is posting maps of North America covered in the U.S. flag, memes of him fighting the prime minister and calling him governor. Defense Secretary Pete Hegseth was recently accused of making fun online of the appearance of a Canadian teenager, army cadet, and her instructor. You know, getting out of any conflict is hard. Trade wars are no different. Common ground is really needed, and none of this makes finding that common ground any easier.
7: That's Peter Armstrong speaking with NPR's Up First. From Washington, this is NPR News.
14: This is 90.3 KEDM. I'm Corey Crow. Many Americans are worried about data center, but there is a selling point, the jobs. The Gulf States Newsroom's Aubrey Juhas reports that Louisiana Delta Community College is helping locals get hired.
15: Louisiana Delta Community College has created two new trade programs with Meta's help. Since the tech giant broke ground on its largest data center about 30 minutes from the school in late 2024. More than 100 people have graduated from Delta's new four-week programs, one in construction, the other specifically for data center technicians since January. Fletch Batchelor teaches the data center course.
16: I'm speaking from experience when I say that this is a real blessing for our community to have right now.
15: Batchelor says you used to have to leave the area to find good paying work. Thousands of people are already working at the Meta site, and construction could take a decade. In Monroe, I'm Aubrey Juhas.
14: Louisiana's mourning the loss of legendary pro and college football analyst Mike Dettillier. He passed away at the age of 65. He was diagnosed with cancer just 2 weeks ago. Dettillier co-hosted The Second Guess with Saints quarterback Bobby Hebert. Hebert was overcome with emotion about showing up for work yesterday when Dettillier wasn't there.
17: I come here to the studio and I'd always pass by where his office was and see him. We'd always had conversation, what's the latest news? And, you know, he just didn't see him there today.
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0: I think you tuned in at the right time. I'm going to play for you one of the London Symphonies of Haydn in just a little bit. But first, we have these Mexican landscapes. And we begin with this by a very nationalistic Mexican composer, Carlos Chavez. Some say the most important Mexican composer of all time. This is called Paisajes Mexicanos, or Mexican Landscapes, and it's performed by the Mexico State Symphony, conducted by Enrique Batis.

Enrique Batis conducting there the State of Mexico Symphony in music by Mexican composer Carlos Chavez, Paisajes Mexicanos, or Mexican Landscapes. Here's another Mexican landscape, which in this case is paired with a song. So the title is Canción, Song, y Paisaje, or and Landscape, by Manuel Ponce. And this is a work for guitar. It's played by Andrés Segovia.

Title of that piece is Canción y Paisaje, Song and Landscape, by the Mexican composer Manuel Ponce, who wrote a lot of music for the guitarist who played it there, the Spanish guitarist Andrés Segovia. Now we turn to Joseph Haydn, very different from what we've been hearing. One of his London symphonies in just a moment, but here is something that he arranged while in London. It's one of the many Scottish folk songs, If E'er Ye Do Well. And this is with Jamie McDougall and the Eisenstadt Haydn Trio.

Jamie McDougall sang that Scottish folk song as arranged by Joseph Haydn. Joseph Haydn famously made two trips to London at the request of Johann Peter Salomon, enormously successful. And during that time, he also famously wrote a collection of 12 London symphonies, as they're called. It was during the first trip, 1792, thus, that Haydn wrote this symphony. It's the sixth, so he was just halfway there. And it's thought that this was a tribute to Mozart, who had passed away. Haydn heard about it, was deeply affected by it, and wrote this symphony. Symphony number 98 in B-flat of Haydn, in a performance by the Cleveland Orchestra, conducted by George Sell.

0: Symphony number 98, one of the so-called London Symphonies, written in 1792 by Joseph Haydn. Cleveland Orchestra and George Sell.
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2: On the next Fresh Air, author Casey Gerald. NPR named his 2018 memoir, There Will Be No Miracles Here, one of the best books of the year. His new book is called The Great Refusal, A New Vision for Resistance. Join us

0: 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What has made it remain a pop culture phenomenon?
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0: I'm Peter Van de Graaff with a bit of music by Telemann here for you, a sonata for flute and oboe, played by Wolfgang Schulz and Hans-Jörg Schellenberger.

Wolfgang Schulz, flute, and Hans-Jörg Schellenberger, oboe, performed that little sonata by Georg Philipp Telemann, one of his canonic sonatas. Peter Van de Graaff here. Such a nice sound, the flute and oboe together. We have a couple of examples of sonatas for that combination right now. Later on, one of the London symphonies by Haydn, in fact, his second to last symphony. Here is a sonata by Johann Joachim Kvantz, who was one of the great flutists in history, wrote just hundreds and hundreds of pieces for that instrument. Here is a performance by Kammerata Musicale of this little sonata.

Sonata for Flute and Oboe by Johann Joachim Kvantz, as performed by Camerata Musicale. Now, a similar combination of instruments, a sonatina for flute and oboe with piano accompaniment here, but from a very different time, 1936. This is music by the British composer Alan Rawsthorne, and we're going to listen to members of a group called the Fibonacci Sequence.

0: members of the group The Fibonacci Sequence, performing that music from 1936 by the British composer Alan Rawsthorne, is Sonatina for Flute, Oboe, and Piano.
1: The original Star Trek TV series only ran for 3 seasons, but it's gained generations of fans over the decades, inspiring remakes and spin-offs. What has made it remain a pop culture phenomenon?
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0: One of the very last symphonies by Joseph Haydn now, the so-called London Symphonies, the last 12. This is the second to last, which has a subtitle attached to it, the Drum Roll Symphony. You'll soon know why it's called that. The New York Philharmonic, led by Leonard Bernstein.

Leonard Bernstein and the New York Philharmonic performing one of the last symphonies by Joseph Haydn. In fact, the second to last symphony, called With the Drum Roll, a 1970 recording of Haydn's 103rd symphony. It's called that, With the Drum Roll, because it opens with that. Haydn, when he was in London, was always trying to surprise the listeners with something novel, something new. I thought we'd hear that with a piece composed just for timpani. One might imagine this would be a modern composition, but no, this takes us back to the Baroque and a composer named André Philidor, who not only wrote this little march for timpani, he was also one of the greatest chess players of all time. Marie-Ange Petit performs on period drums.

0: Timpani March from the French Baroque by Henri Philidor.
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0: My pleasure to spend time with you. I'm Peter Van de Graaff, and I'm going to play for you in just a few minutes the Three Penny Opera Suite by Kurt Weill. Later on, we have some very interesting music from the early Baroque, a couple of pieces in which dogs and cats and gunshots and all these kind of strange things are imitated by instruments. First, we have Monica Huggett and friends performing this little sonata by a composer named Dario Castello.

Monica Huggett violin and French from the Irish Baroque Orchestra chamber soloists, performing that music from early Italy, 17th century. We don't know the birth and death dates of the composer, but he's a quite well-known composer of the time. His name is Dario Castello, and that was his second sonata. We're going to return to that recording later on. Kurt Weill enjoyed great early success with his collaboration with Bertolt Brecht in the Threepenny Opera in Berlin. We're going to hear a suite from that, which includes the famous Mack the Knife, and a performance here by the Westchester Symphony Orchestra conducted by Siegfried Landau.

0: Siegfried Landau and the Westchester Symphony with the suite from the Three Penny Opera by Kurt Weill.
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0: We have a couple of pieces here which are rather bizarre and rather comical at the same time, as these pieces use various instrumental techniques to depict things in the real world, programmatic works. We're going to begin with a piece called Capriccio Stravagante, the extravagant caprice. It's translated here, the outlandish whim, which may be more appropriate. It's from 1627 by a composer named Carlo Farina, and it uses double stops. There's clusters of dissonance. There's slides on the strings, beating the strings with the wood of the bow. All of this to imitate the barking of dogs and the meowing of cats and gunfire, etc. We're going to listen now to this. It's really quite a bizarre piece, but fun to listen to, with the Irish Baroque Orchestra Chamber Soloists.

remarkably, music from 1637 by a composer named Carlo Farina. That's the Capriccio Stravagante, the extravagant caprice, which depicts such extra musical things as barking of dogs and cats meowing, gunfire, Spanish guitar, a rooster, and on and on. Performance by Monica Huggett, the Irish Baroque Orchestra Chamber Soloists. A very similar piece here, as this is called the Representative Sonata by Heinrich Bieber. And here we have represented nightingale, cuckoo, a frog, a cat, a quail, March of the Musketeers, and so forth, members of Il Giardino Armonico.

It's nice to have the narration that sort of brings us along, and a lot of the words, although in German, are similar enough to the English, where I hope you were able to follow that, like the Kuckuck and the Marsch des Musketiere, the Musketeer's March, also the cat, the quail, let's see, the hen, and the rooster, the nightingale. These are all parts of this representative sonata by Heinrich Ignaz Franz von Bieber. And we heard members of Il Giardino Armonico. The violinist was Giovanni Antonini. We jump all the way now to 1952 for a fugue for four horns by Paul Hindemith.

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5: Your KEDM weather forecast, a heat advisory in effect until 7, then temperatures dropping to around 75 under mostly clear skies. Tomorrow, sunny and

0: You're listening to All Things Considered from NPR News. The yellow-legged hornet is originally from Asia, but this invasive species is quickly spreading across two southern U.S. states, and it's threatening honeybee colonies there. South Carolina Public Radio's Victoria Hansen reports.
1: Yellow-legged hornets stalk honeybees. They hover near hives and wait for pollen-laden bees to return from foraging. Then the hornets ambush and dismember the bees, devouring only the middle, the thorax, to feed their young. Longtime beekeeper David Arnold of Hilton Head Island says his colonies have become crime scenes, with honeybees reluctant to leave home.
2: They, you know, watch their sisters get eaten on the way back in, and they effectively hunker down.
1: Arnold says he's lost numerous colonies to this invasive species, now preying upon South Carolina and Georgia's Lowcountry. He farms out bees to pollinate produce.
2: I've had farmers come and watch the hornets eat the bees and weep. Just weep.
3: My number one question is, what's going to happen to agriculture?
1: That's Brad Cavan. He worries about pollination. He leads the state's invasive species response team for yellow-legged hornets. Cavan hunts hornets with teammates like Caroline Oatley.
4: I just heard one. It literally sounds like meow.
1: Oatley tries to track the neon-legged killers by catching them. She's armed with a paint pen and a net.
5: So I've got her pinned down.
1: Oatley carefully paints the hornet's belly bright orange, then releases it.
5: We're going to wait. We're going to see how many minutes it takes for her to come back, and that'll potentially give us a closer location of where that nest is.
1: But hornet nests can be hard to find, even though some grow as large as an exercise ball. The light brown layers are often tucked beneath the roof or in trees hidden by palm fronds and Spanish moss.
3: This is the perfect location for an invasive species like this to take hold.
1: Cavan says the hornets first appeared in Georgia in 2023. Most likely hitchhiking aboard a cargo ship. He says a year later, his team found 16 nests in South Carolina. This year, they've destroyed roughly 500. Cavan says his team relies on federal funding. In Georgia, trackers also get state funding. They've removed about 80 nests this year. Now North Carolina has had sightings too. Exterminator Nate Krellis is ready to take out a nest, but first he puts on protective clothes. Then he faces off with angry hornets at the entrance.
6: I'm going to use a piece of a sponge to cover the hole, stop them from leaving.
1: Krellis injects the nest with an insecticide. He removes the grapefruit-sized nest from beneath the porch. Bigger nests are often beyond his ladder's reach. That's when tree climbers are called in. They use special ropes and machines to catapult as high as 100 feet. They cut a limb and the nest comes down. It can hold thousands of hornets. Removing nests can be costly. Cavan says as much as $3,000 each. On Hilton Head Island, Michael Lewis's wife has spotted three.
7: She happened to be floating in our pool and just looked up and said, "Mike, that's not a pine cone up there."
1: Cavan encourages people to look up and report nests. He says his team needs help eradicating this elusive and aggressive predator. For NPR News, I'm Victoria Hansen on Hilton Head Island.
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15: Your KEDM weather forecast, a heat advisory in effect until 7, then temperatures dropping to around 75 under mostly clear skies. Tomorrow, sunny and hot again. Already a heat advisory issued from 10 to 7, a high of 98, a heat index as high as 104. Stay cool, stay hydrated, and if you got to do something outside, try to get it done before 10 or after 7. More high temperatures through the rest of the week, an increased chance of showers on Friday and Saturday. I'm Jay Curtis. 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
1: On the next Fresh Air, author Casey Gerald. NPR named his 2018 memoir, There Will Be No Miracles Here, one of the best books of the year. His new book is called The Great Refusal, A New Vision for Resistance. 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
1: The question you'd most like to ask is the kind of question KEDM asks every day. Your curiosity is our curiosity. 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
1: Your KEDM weather forecast, a heat advisory in effect until 7, then temperatures dropping to around 75 under mostly clear skies. Tomorrow, sunny and hot again. Already a heat advisory issued from 10 to 7, a high of 98, a heat index as high as 104. Stay cool, stay hydrated, and if you got to do something outside, try to get it done before 10 or after 7. More high temperatures through the rest of the week, an increased chance of showers on Friday and Saturday. I'm Jay Curtis. 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
4: And I'm Sasha Pfeiffer. The Trump administration's nationwide immigration crackdown is well into its second year. Federal immigration agents have arrested hundreds of thousands of people since Inauguration Day. On any given day, about 65,000 people are sitting in immigration detention. That's a record. And about 70% of them have no criminal conviction. Now, new research quantifies how much these ICE arrest operations are costing local economies and not just in immigrant neighborhoods. Here's NPR's Jasmine Garst.
5: In the days after President Donald Trump took office on January 20th, 2025, the mood in Chicago's Latino neighborhoods was tense. Rumors were running wild that this city was going to be the first to see ICE raids. A waitress NPR spoke to back then, named Caridad, requested that we not use her last name for fear of being

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2: 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Now that's a breath of fresh air.
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